0: Google Radius Kia today. When you need us, we'll be there.
1: Here's a little short one. It's a song I loved as a kid. Tokens, The Lion Sleeps Tonight, which is also known as Wimmerweh.

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I just got this other one, other song that we, you know, we've just been thinking about that one, and it's called Take Me Home, Country Roads by John Denver. Thank you. That's all.

Hello there. I'm going on up on this thing. It's crystal chandeliers. Oh, it's Charlie Pride. Okay, then.

0: When it comes to aged care, nobody does it like Radius Care. 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And because there's Radius Care facilities all over our country, you can be sure that when you need them, they'll be there. 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

0: Well, it's a good afternoon from us to yous, and we hope you have a good one. And to finish off this afternoon, we'll have the Beatles, The Long and Winding Road.
1: Yeah, thank you everyone for listening in. We've always enjoyed it here, and thank you for letting us come along. See you in a fortnight. Bye.
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0: 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I'm your host today, Vanessa, and I'm really happy to be in the studio again for Mental Health Awareness Week. And today I have a really awesome time because I have the fabulous Isabella from Progress to Health with me. And before I get into all the juiciness that is Isabella and why I think she's someone that is going to be so great to come here and talk about belonging matters. I'm not very good at the grammar today, but that's okay. It's been a bit of a week. So we're going to get into all that juiciness. But before I do that, because I just know that Isabella and I are just going to keep talk your ear off. So I'm going to have a quick word about our sponsor, Progress to Health. Progress to Health believes in creating communities without barriers, and to achieve that we tailor supports to adults experiencing mental health and or disabilities based on their goals to encourage recovery, independence and community involvement. Progress to Health has teams that provide peer support, recovery education, workshops, employment preparation and support, including navigation with other services. Service users are allocated a community support facilitator on referral depending on their goals to mental recovery and achievement. We have offices in Hamilton, Tokoroa and New Plymouth. So if that sounds like something you or someone you know might be interested in and you are in the Waikato DHB region, Taranaki or Taupō, then have a listen to this ad I'm about to play for Progress to Health and get in touch with us.
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0: Now, don't stress if you missed any of those contact details for Progress to Health and you think, hey, talking to Progress to Health might be something very helpful for myself or for someone else. You know, I do play that ad again at the end of the show. So stick around, grab a pen and paper, and you'll be able to grab all those contact details and to reach out to Progress to Health. So, yay, in the studio for Mental Health Awareness Week, talking about the Mental Health Awareness Week 2026 theme, Belonging Matters. And we've had some really great shows so far. And today I'm really excited because we have one of our, I still feel like new staff, Isabella. Does that feel?
2: I'm the newest.
0: The newest, yeah. You just fit in so well that I really feel like I forget how new you are to working with us. But when I was trying to think about what would be some really nice things to talk about this week to kind of encompass belonging and how much it matters to us and how much of a difference it makes in our well-being, I realised that actually I really wanted to have some stuff about the importance of working and spending time with people who make you feel like you belong, who accept you, who validate you, who you just mesh with. Because I know I've talked a lot in the past about myself with Progress to Health and how much that's the case, but today we have the fabulous Isabella with us, who I'll let introduce herself in a moment, and then tomorrow we're going to have the awesome Jesse. So when I was thinking about it, it's like, these are the two people that both really like fun to talk to. So I know I can fill up the time, but also they just fit with us. Like I kind of, as I've said to them, claim you a little bit in a very polite, non-creepy way. You're our people now. So I felt like that was in discussion that they felt similar about in the work process. And the importance of just having people that

0: you can spend time with, because work is such a big part of our life, right? I'm getting distracted. I'm going to stop and let Isabella introduce herself. Welcome, Isabella, please. Hi.
1: Hi. Hi.
0: So how about if you just pretend like we're in one of those regular forums that we go to where you have to say your name, where you're from, how long you've worked there, and I don't know, what the name of your pet is. Yeah.
1: I'm Isabella. I am a community support facilitator with Progress to Health. And I have been working with Progress to Health for 6 months now.
0: Yeah, 6 months. Yeah, it's not very long at all, but it's definitely long enough that, like, yeah, we want to keep you. So, yeah.
1: I'm glad to hear that because I want to stay.
0: Yeah. I have to say, I think you have the most fun applying and getting a job, like, kind of recruitment story. I thought mine was reasonably interesting, where I was going to a peer support group and I arrived and the person who took it said, okay, I need you to quit the peer support group. And I'm like, oh, okay. He's like, no, I need you to sign this paper and say you're happy to leave Progress to Health Support, and then I want you to fill in this form and apply for this job. So I thought that was kind of cool. Yours is way cooler.
1: I found it pretty cool as well. No one could believe me. And
0: I was in the room and I still couldn't believe it happened.
1: Well, at the time, I was actually getting my own support, my own vocational support. And they were pretty stunned too.
0: Yeah. But you weren't getting your own vocational support from us?
1: No, I wasn't with Progress to Health.
0: Yeah. But so what it was is I had advertised on Volunteering Waikato,
1: it was
0: for a support person for the reception.
1: Yeah.
0: Right. And Isabella turned up.
1: Yeah, I applied because I wanted some experience.
0: Yeah.
1: Because I wasn't doing very well finding a job.
0: Yeah.
1: So I came in to do a volunteer interview, and I came in, there's Vanessa.
0: Myself and who became Isabella's team leader, Morgan, who was the other person in the room with me. And we started talking, and it was only a couple of minutes in, I felt.
1: Like, wasn't long at all.
0: I definitely know that I had to hold on to my professionalism because Isabella and I hit it off really well straight away. And I can't remember if it was your earrings or your clothes or your bag or something. And we started talking about either neurodivergence or fandom or something. And it was kind of like, I was like, oh, nope. Back into the role.
1: There was definitely a conversation about tattoos at the same time.
0: Tattoos, yeah. Okay, so there was a whole, like, it was very much a, you randomly meet someone while standing in line at Starbucks and you start having a conversation that was really cool. So we started doing that. And then we, like, got back on track and we started talking about stuff and started, before I even could, I think I started talking about the role. And Morgan interrupted me and said, hey, can I interrupt? I'm like, yeah, of course. What's going on? And he said, can we, poor Isabella, where are you at about, like, this is obviously a volunteer role for a short amount of time during the week. Are you looking for work and are you looking for full-time work? It's like, yes and yes. And would you be willing to pause this interview and start it again in maybe 10 or 15 minutes with the person who was about to be our CEO? Because it was with Karen, wasn't it?
1: It was with Karen.
0: Yeah. And come apply for a full-time role.
1: And it's like, at the time, we didn't know she was about to be the CEO.
0: Yeah, no, that's true. She was just a consultant at that point.
1: Yeah. But yes.
0: Yeah. But so pretty much you'd come in ready for a volunteer position, sat down, kind of got glomped on in a good way and told, hey, you're right. And then I actually don't know how the interview went. Like, I know they were like, okay, cool. And then you went across the way and you went into an interview.
1: I loved the interview, honestly. It was probably one of the best interviews I've ever done, specifically because of the questions that Morgan and Karen asked me.
0: Yeah.
1: It wasn't like, tell me about a time you did something. It was very, if you heard this, what would you do?
0: Which is so important, right? Because it's kind of sometimes the things that happened in the past are the things that inform the future, and it's actually the things that we do in the future that's some of the important stuff,
1: right? Yeah, they didn't want to know about what I had done. They wanted to know what I would do.
0: Yeah.
1: And that's good to know. Yeah, that was fantastic.
0: Yeah. And I do know that I got to say goodbye to you that day, and it was and then it was like very much yes, I feel kind of not great that you stole her out of my interview, but also I'm really happy because, like, we'll have her more.
1: Yeah.
0: And then you obviously got the role, and then it's just been

0: fabulous chaos since then, because I have to say nothing is particularly, just in life in general, but also working in mental health, working in the social sector, like just life in general, there's always a bit of mayhem.
1: There's never been like a single day that I could say was the same since I finished training.
0: Yes. Which is not a bad thing, but it's also you kind of just have to have a certain level of oomph for the day, I find. Yeah.
1: And there was a certain point where they were like, you just have to go in feet first. There's no really easing into supporting people.
0: Yeah. And that's the thing of like, we're not kind of going to dump you in the deep end and walk away. We are going to tell you to jump into the middle end.
1: Yeah.
0: Like, not shallow end, not deep end, middle end. And we'll be on the sidelines to make sure you don't need a floaty.
1: Yeah.
0: But it is kind of like, as you say, like you can't have someone with you like 24/7 while you're starting to work. Like for a certain period you will, but then...
1: And I never felt unsupported. Like
0: that's awesome.
1: You know, I always knew I had a direct line to my team lead or whatever if I needed it.
0: Yeah, who to walk in and talk to immediately.
1: Yeah.
0: So, yeah. And one of the things I've really loved is that... One of the things I really enjoy about Progress to Health is that, especially in our new space, we have a really nice lunch area. And quite often, sometime between 12 and 1, just sort of depending, or even a quarter to 12 to about quarter past 1, there'll be people come down. And like depending on the day, there'll be a couple or there'll be like a whole table full. And I really like that you take part in that. And I know it might seem a little weird, but it's because... If you're not feeling like talking, you'll come sit down and you'll say a couple of things and then you'll either say or you'll just with body language show, I'm here, but I need to not engage. But otherwise you engage if you have the spoons for it. And it's just really nice because, especially for myself, because I'm downstairs and everyone else is upstairs, but I think that whole conversation that just random stuff that has, and also, I mean, obviously for me, because everything revolves around me, not really, but like you have really cool earrings and very cool stuff that goes on, and like I come on like, oh hey, what are you wearing today? And it's that stuff of like, how's things going, what are you up to, what are you enjoying, what are you focusing on right now, what are you reading? Like it's not just the work, it is that whole you as a whole person.
1: Yeah,
0: is important.
1: Yeah, there's other stuff that goes on with me other than my work.
0: Yeah.
1: And it is nice. I like that I know a lot of the stuff that I'm interested in, I can tell you especially about, and that you will also be interested in that.
0: Yes. And it's that thing of it's really nice as human beings to kind of feel, because I find, especially in caring positions, like so people who have a lot of empathy, they're in some form of supportive role, that takes a lot of mental, emotional, physical energy, right? And quite often it takes quite a lot of spiritual energy as well. If we're talking about Te Whare Tapawha, pretty much every po gets used, right? Like all of them. And so having people around you who not only see you and support you and lift you up, but actually you can connect with in different ways, makes a huge difference. And one of the things I really like is that having it be, because obviously I've been with Progress to Health for quite a long time now, about 17 years, and it's always been reasonably open and accepting and stuff. And of course, obviously everything changes depending on the staff that are there. The thing that's really great at the moment is there's just so much more acceptance and openness around neurodivergence, being neurodivergent, about if someone has an ADHD or autism diagnosis, or if they're self-diagnosing that and they're just like trying to muddle through and work out what things actually help. If someone's part of the rainbow community, like it's just whatever's going on for someone, there's like somewhere that there's like a direct connection, or there's a lot of uffy and like aroha. There's a lot of support and a lot of love. So yeah.
1: Yeah. One thing I really actually love in the office is just the way that we get along.
0: Yes.
1: And it feels a little trite, but like I can't think of a single person in the office that I couldn't have a really great talk with.
0: Yeah.
1: Even not just about work. You know, we have several, at least once a week, we have a really big chat about nothing. Nothing to do with work. It's always like a half an hour of something really random between everyone.

0: on who's upstairs.
1: Yeah, yeah.
0: But also, like, you can tease people a little bit.
1: Yes,
0: you know.
1: Yeah, it's like, yeah. Is it Adam we tease about the Taylor? Is it Adam? No, it's Sean we tease about Taylor Swift. I can never remember.

0: wider philosophy that you apply to your life generally. Like,
1: wow.
0: Like, hey,
1: deep introspective.
0: We're getting super deep on the pod today. But would you say that is like a way that you live your life generally? Like, or I something that you prioritize in your life to live in the moment and just
1: live
0: go as
1: in
0: is
1: the moment and be where my feet are.
0: Yeah,
1: I think so.
0: Yeah,
1: I think, which probably sometimes to my detriment, I'm not always the best at thinking long term, like planning for the future. Like, where's Kristen going to live next year? Is she doing anything about it? No, but at the same time, like, I think there is value in just like focusing on right now.
0: Yes,
1: and. I don't know, like enjoying what I enjoy until I don't enjoy it anymore. Because that sounds kind of selfish, but in a way, like, if something is not serving me or, like, isn't like, a net positive,
0: sure,
1: there's no point, like, forcing yourself to have a bad time because of, like, something you might think will happen down the line, you know? And, like, I don't know. I think
0: you only have a certain capacity, a certain amount of energy that you can use every day. So you kind of really have to be intentional with where you put that.
1: So true. And also, oh, what was I going to say? Oh, I've forgotten. It'll come back to me. Or it won't.
0: You're living in the present.
1: Exactly. I'm living in the present.
0: Yeah.
1: Oh no. It was a good thing. Okay. Doesn't
0: That's
1: matter.
0: That's okay. It'll come back to you.
1: Yeah.
0: Well, it's so great to live in the present. But sometimes it's also fun to just look into the past.
1: Wow.
0: So, did you hear that?
1: Oh my God, I heard that.
0: Oh my God.
1: What's that? What's that sound mean, Nicole?
0: I think that was a text from a call history because I have a fact about the radio that I want to share with you.
1: Okay. The history of the radio or just radio in general?
0: It's kind of, you'll find out in a second.
1: Sorry, thank you. I'll be patient.
0: So, I did a very brief Google search, and I found that Aotearoa's first radio broadcast was made on November 17 in 1921.
1: Wow.
0: And it happened.
1: Now I'll probably talk like this. Transatlantic
0: X. Yes. And it actually happened because a physics professor from our very own university, Otako Whakaihuwaka, Robert Jack, made it happen.
1: Good on him. Shout out Robert Jack.
0: Shout out to Robert.
1: So it was from Dunedin?
0: Yeah.
1: Was it from like you know where all of the radio comes out now? The big town?
0: This Mount is a Cargill? Really good question that I am not certain of the answer of, but that's probably a really great guess.
1: I feel like they probably wouldn't have built the radio tower if it was the very first radio. Silly question.
0: But I can tell you that the broadcast included music, such as the popular song Hello My Dearie, which I've never heard before, but it sounds like a lovely song. Radio Dunedin began transmitting experimentally in 1922, so a year after the first broadcast, and it's said to be the longest continuously broadcasting station in the Commonwealth.
1: Radio Dunedin?
0: Yeah.
1: Where's that? It's not your radio station or my radio station.
0: Oh, it's not. It's just another one. They're all so great.
1: Shout out Radio Dunedin.
0: Yeah.
1: Wow.
0: So
1: cool. That is
0: so,
1: in the entire
0: isn't
1: Commonwealth.
0: Isn't
1: is
0: it
1: impressive.
0: So cool?
1: That is very cool.
0: To think that, like,
1: here we are,
0: wow,
1: with our radio
0: here we
1: shows.
0: Are talking about being on the radio, also being in a radio station right now.
1: Yeah.
0: And also being in the town where the first radio broadcast was made.
1: Wow.
0: A lot of radio.
1: In New Zealand.
0: Yes.
1: In the Commonwealth.
0: Yes.
1: Or not, probably.
0: Well,
1: sure.
0: Longest in
1: yeah.
0: the. Yeah.
1: The whole Commonwealth.
0: Yeah.
1: Does that include, like,
0: I
1: the
0: mean,
1: UK?
0: I'm not going to lie, I haven't fact checked this.
1: All right.
0: So
1: you can do some homework yourself, listener.
0: So, listener,
1: you
0: can do some homework and clarify whether I'm right or wrong.
1: I'm sure you're right.
0: But I'm sure it's not far from the truth.
1: I like the idea of having a fun fact segment and not checking your facts.
0: It's called trust.
1: It's called trust. That's very cool.
0: Which I'm not promoting. Don't trust everything that you read.
1: You're not promoting
0: on the
1: trust.
0: Line. No.
1: Sorry, don't want to put words in your mouth.
0: My words.
1: Okay. That was a very cool fact.
0: Thanks.
1: I think the physics department at Otago has lots of cool stuff going on. They have like a clock.

0: So the physics department at the university has a clock.
1: They have a clock, huge, which is like, it's like a mechanical clock, like a pendulum-based clock that's like kept itself in time for like 100 years. Mm-hmm. It's like the oldest of its, it's a specific kind of clock.
0: Have you seen this clock in the flesh?
1: No, but you can. It's like in a glass case on like the third floor of the physics department.
0: Wow.
1: I know this because...
0: Guys, don't all go there at
1: yeah,
0: once.
1: Yeah, like, get there on October whenever this is released. Everybody's going to be flooding,
0: yes,
1: the
0: flooding
1: physics
0: the
1: building.
0: Physics building.
1: It's going to be crazy.
0: Yeah.
1: Yeah.
0: Yeah.
1: Yeah. But actually, it is quite cool. It's like one of the only ones in the world. I want to look it up, but that would require me going on my phone. And for the purposes of this podcast,
0: we're anti that.
1: We're anti-phone. And we're anti...
0: We're not necessarily anti-phone, but we want you to think more intentionally about the way you use your phone and the way it makes you feel.
1: Everyone is listening to this on their phone right now, probably.
0: I mean, they're listening to it on the radio or on their phone, but I think it could be a way that you just play it on your phone and chuck your phone in the corner of your room or put your headphones on, distance yourself from your device and just like...
1: See how far you can get from your phone without the headphones
0: test
1: disconnecting.
0: Test the Bluetooth limit of
1: maybe
0: your headphones
1: there could
0: and phone.
1: Be like, depending on where you are, like there could be different obstructions. It could be a scientific experiment.
0: It could be.
1: Report back to the physics department.
0: Wow.
1: Full circle.
0: I like that. Yeah. That's really great.
1: Yeah.
0: Full circle, full circle.
1: Sorry for derailing.
0: No, it was not at all a derail. I like that. Well, for the purposes of being full circle, and we're sort of coming to the conclusion of the pod today.
1: That was so quick.
0: Yeah, it did go really quickly. I guess I just wanted to ask you a final question of, like, if you have words of wisdom or advice for people who just love music or want to get into music and participate in it in different ways, and specifically if there's like ways that you envision that happening where you don't use your phone. Like, I know that you talked a bit about how you've been getting into like buying CDs and those kinds of things. Like, would you say there are, just particular things that jump out at you as a recommendation that you want to give to people?
1: I feel like listening to the radio is a pretty good one.
0: Wow.
1: I would say like buying CDs is good, but it's like, financially can be restrictive,
0: it can.
1: And then you end up with one album and it's like, how long can you listen to one album for? But I would say the radio, I mean, there are lots of radio stations. Radio One is great. It plays lots of interesting things.
0: Yeah.
1: You can like buy radios. You don't even have to listen on your phone. You can stream it online, but radios work really well. And, it's streaming all the time.
0: Yeah.
1: There's like no ads.
0: Yeah.
1: And there's lots of interesting music and sometimes I'm on there.
0: Yeah. Oh, yay.
1: Yeah.
0: Well, thank you like so much for being here and
1: My pleasure.
0: Sharing some very lovely stories about your connection to music and other slightly unrelated things as well.
1: Yeah, that's okay. For sure.
0: But no, it was a blast to have a chat with you today. And I'm sure you'll be back on the pod another time.
1: I better be. I'm counting on it.
0: Yeah. You better be.
1: Thank you for having a chat. It was really interesting.
0: It was. And look, we did this whole thing without even going on our phones.
1: And you can do it too.
0: And that's beautiful. That's actually beautiful. And you can do it too. And I hope you do. And I hope you try. Because it is really hard. And
1: can be really hard.
0: Your phone is something that you really do rely on. So don't beat yourself up if it's hard to step away from it. But I hope that you try.
1: There is a brighter world.
0: There is.
1: Yeah.
0: There is.
1: Yeah.
0: All right. Well, we will wrap up there. Thank you, Kristen.
1: Thank you, Nicole.
0: And we'll conclude the pod.
1: Kakite.
0: Kakite.
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4: Hello everyone and welcome to episode 35 of our podcast. My name is Bella and alongside me is Ella Rose, Nono and Bri. We are your hosts today on behalf of the Youth Action Group. How about we do a round of introducing ourselves and sharing how old we were when we first got social media and what one we got. So should I start? Well, you already know. My name is Bella.

0: I am 13 years old. I go to Otago Girls High School, and I think when I first got a device, I was maybe 8, and the first social media thing I got was when I was 12, and I got Snapchat.
1: So I'm Nuna. I'm 12 years old. I go to KV school. I was around 6 years old when I got my first device, and I have not got any social media platforms.
2: Hi, everyone. I am Ella Rose. I am 12, and I go to Kaikoura Valley College. And I don't know how old I was when I first got social media, but I'm pretty sure I got YouTube, but I only used it as, like, a guest, so I couldn't, like or... like, subscribe or anything.
1: Wait, that counts as social media?
3: Yes. Kind of.
0: Oh, in that case.
3: Yeah, pretty much young for everyone here.
0: Yeah.
1: In that case, I was 12.
3: Nice.
0: I was probably younger.
2: I don't know how old I was. Yeah,
3: that's okay. Hi, guys. I'm Bree. I am 23 years old, and I'm a youth worker for Greater Green Island Community Network. And... I got my first device year 6. So that would have been 11 or 12, just, you know, to get ready for going to high school all the way across town.
1: Goodness gracious.
3: Huh?
1: Goodness gracious.
3: Yeah, crazy. And then I remember as soon as I got to year 7, I kind of got the Instagram, Snapchat, got it all as soon as I was allowed and I, you know, got my first devices.
0: Yeah.
3: And, you know.
2: I know when I got my first device, I thought it was when we first got social.
3: It's both. We kind of got into both.
2: When I was around 6 when I first got my tablet, but then when I got YouTube and stuff, it wasn't that long ago. But then we just stopped watching it. So.
3: Nice.
0: Okay, welcome to Dumb Ways to Die. Today we are going to be looking at internet trends that have gone viral and deciding if we would survive. Let's get into it.
3: Nice, guys. So, I've got some sort of trends that we're looking at, but we're just going to go and talk about them and decide if you guys would survive them or what would happen.
0: I don't know.
3: Okay, let's get into it. So, first one. Kylie Jenner lip challenge. First up, do you guys know what this is? Yes.
2: No, I do not know what this is.
3: Someone explain.
1: When you put a cup on top of your lips and you keep it on, and then when you take the cup off, your lips go.
0: Because you've been sucking on it, and then the air is trapping, and then all the blood rush goes to your lips and makes them really swollen and big. So yeah.
2: Why was that a thing? That seems so
3: you wanted to
2: dumb.
3: Look like Kylie Jenner. I remember my cousin did it. He's a boy and his lips just blew up.
0: Yeah, my cousin did it too.
3: Yeah. What do you guys reckon? Would you guys survive this challenge?
1: I don't think
0: I'd do it.
1: I think I would.
3: You think you would?
1: Yeah. It's definitely better than using a plumper, which makes your lips burn.
3: Oh, I reckon using a plumper.
0: Using
3: would be
0: a plumper is way better.
3: What? Trust, I've survived this era. I don't think I did it too much. I think I tried a little bit and then was don't like this.
0: I didn't do it.
2: Well, since I clearly don't know what it is, so which means I clearly didn't do it, so I feel like I survived.
3: Nice. Okay, number 2, Tide Pods.
1: I would not survive.
2: Do you know what this is, Nona?
1: People ate you know those little things that people use for their dishwashers?
0: Mm-hmm.
2: Yes.
1: Yeah, they'll eat them.
0: No, I would never survive that.
2: No, I would not survive.
3: Exactly.
0: I think I'd end up in hospital.
3: That is, I think, what happened.
2: Okay. I think that is a very dumb way to die.
1: I think some people ended up having bubbles in their mouth.
3: Ugh, gross. Okay, okay. Number 3, cinnamon challenge.
0: Just another way to die.
3: Hell no.
2: What's that?
0: So many. When you have lots of cinnamon and you
3: people did was they got a spoonful of cinnamon and then they'd have to go and just swallow it, but your throat gets so coated in powder because you know what powder's like.
0: And it burns.
3: And then you're just
0: and then you start choking and stuff.
3: Yeah, that's pretty much what happens.
2: Yeah, so
0: no, I wouldn't.
1: Yeah.
3: Number 5.

0: number four, sorry. So this one is
1: dumb.
0: I've written it down as vehicle stealing, but it is when a lot of people online go and give tips on how to break into cars.
1: What?
0: Yeah. And, like, you know, hot wire and stuff.
2: It's quite stupid, really.
3: Yeah, that's really stupid.
0: Yeah. Not great. Yeah. All those Toyota Aquas getting stolen, you know, where people are getting their tips from.
2: It's not sending the best message, so no. I probably wouldn't survive.
3: My dad has a lot of cars.
0: Yeah, I don't think he'd be pretty happy if people started stealing the May.
1: No, you got that song stuck in my head now.
3: All people are terrified of my father.
1: Dumb ways to die.
0: So many dumb ways to die. Okay, before we get copyrighted, let's move on to number five. Killer clowns. Does anyone remember this era?
2: Yes.
1: No.
3: I would survive. I'll turn into one of
0: what,
3: them.
0: What was a killer clown era?
3: So, like, it's like when people dressed up as killer clowns and they would, like, hide in, like, places near you and just, like, stalk you.
2: Oh, that's lovely.
3: Yeah.
2: I
1: don't like Halloween.
3: I feel like, I'll beat the killer clown.
0: You'll beat the killer clown. What? I remember being your guys' age and so many people were scared of this happening.
1: I like Halloween, just not like the moving, like, not attractions part of it.
0: Fair enough.
1: My mum's friend, her friend does, like, this thing in her garage, and she puts like a whole bunch of animatronics and stuff in it. And when you walk past them, all of them like move. And my sister went through it and I didn't. And she said that like a clown jumped out of the roof.
0: Scary. Oh, that sounds pretty cool, but kind of scary. Okay. Number six, planking.
2: Wasn't that just the planking challenge to see how long you could plank?
3: I would die.
0: But the thing is, it started off just planking, and then it ended up people doing, you know, like the flag planks and all that crazy stuff off buildings, and like it just got escalated to people doing planking on like the craziest places.
3: I would die.
2: I think it was like good to start with because it was like a fitness challenge. It got lots of people because that's the thing that social media does. It influences you, so you'd probably be doing planks. But then as soon as it gets the dangerous side. I don't think I'd survive.
1: Yeah, I feel like I'd survive until it got, like...
0: like crazy?
1: Yeah.
0: Have any of you guys seen the movie Nerve?
2: No.
0: One of the Franco brothers and Emma Roberts, I would highly recommend. And it's kind of like the social media app. It reminds me of that. It's like a deer app. And deer's got crazy and crazy and crazier. Great movie. Very 2016 vibes. but that's what it reminds me of. Seven, hot pepper challenge.
2: Is that when you just ate a hot pepper?
3: I feel it's like, isn't it when you just ate like a Carolina Reaper?
0: Pretty sure. Yeah.
3: I feel like I would survive at first, but then the burning would go like flames into my mouth, and then it'll turn into the Elmo that.
2: I feel like
3: the screaming.
2: I'd probably do it.
3: In flames.
0: I don't think I would. I do not do well spice, even though I'm Asian, so people go, you should be good at spicy food. And I go,
1: I love
3: not
1: spice.
3: Not all Asians are good with spicy
1: like,
3: food.
1: Yeah, I know, love I'm spice, but when it comes to like Carolina Reapers, then no thanks.
0: Yeah, I struggle with Thai sweet chili Doritos.
2: Oh,
1: yum.
0: Just bad. They do taste good, I just can't have many. Okay, number eight, Bird Box Challenge. What's do any of you guys know
1: what
0: this?
1: I don't know what that is.
0: No. So that is in reference to a movie that came out with Sandra Bullock and where people had to be blindfolded to survive. And so what happens is people blindfold themselves and just try to get around things, and I think it ended up with people like walking into traffic blindfolded.
2: Hell no.
1: Yeah, I die. I get hit by a car.
0: Yeah. So I don't really know how people did it, but I just know I think it's the escalation.
3: Yeah. That I feel like if I did it, I would just hold two bricks in my hand so that they'll stop.
0: That's pretty smart. I feel like we do lots of blindfold challenges with our programs and stuff. So I think that stuff I can deal with. I can deal with that. Not walking into traffic though. Okay, yeah. Number nine, sunburn art.
2: I feel like it's really creative and it is like cool to get it. But then it's also, if you ask dermatologists, it's also horrible for your skin and can lead to like severe like bad skin cancer and stuff.
3: I don't really sunburn. I'm all
0: so Nona's all for it.
2: Yeah.
0: Or should try and she'll just not get any tan.
1: I've had sunburn enough times

0: I don't think I want to do that again because I hate sunburn.
1: Fair enough. And lastly, number 10, Slender Man.
2: Oh, I love Slender Man.
3: Again, don't know. He is a beautiful...
2: He's beautiful.
3: Are you sure? Man. Yes, he is.
4: Oh, is it the Minecraft? Wait, no, that's
5: Herobrine.
0: No, that's Enderman.
4: That's Enderman. Oh my God, I'm being attacked. I'm sorry, guys, but I didn't say anything.
0: She's thinking of Enderman.
3: Oh, she's thinking of Enderman.
4: No, I think Herobrine.
3: Enderman are lovely.
1: Enderman are nice, no, but it's Herobrine.
0: Like, Enderman are the...
4: I don't know what's... what's so the Slenderman?
3: Slenderman, he just, like, basically is, like, a tall person who's, like, just wears all white and is in a tuxedo.
0: He's so
3: with
0: cute.
3: Tentacles.
1: Yeah, he just kind of showed up as creepy or something.
4: So, yeah, I don't know.
1: So people kind of thought they would see Slender Man, and that was like a massive thing back in the day.
4: Oh, okay.
0: Slender Man.
4: I don't think I'd survive.
2: People are dumb.
3: I think I'd survive.
0: I'd survive because he's beautiful, but like people are dumb. So
3: I'm pretty sure he's really kind to like little kids.
1: Maybe.
3: The internet really does get up to some crazy stuff sometimes. Okay, Fano, time for real talk. The bit where we park the banter for a sec and yarn about the stuff that matters. Real life, real feelings, and maybe a few real awkward moments too. Let's get into it.
1: So, if you haven't noticed, today we're kind of doing a bit of a social media / influence kind of podcast. And so this is a bunch of, youth who are experiencing this in real life, and we're just going to have a bit of a Q&A kind of session talking about social media and influence. We'll start off just a few easy questions, and then we'll just have a good yarn. So, what social media apps do you guys have? I don't know, it's got nothing, but
3: wait, is that, does like CapCut count?
1: I don't think so. That's a video editing.
0: Yeah, but like CapCut, you can still like communicate with people because you can comment on other people's videos. And
1: I guess that is actually a really interesting point of some social media apps don't necessarily look like social media apps.
4: Yeah, like I'd say CapCut and then YouTube and Pinterest and those things because you can communicate with people.
1: Yeah,
3: I don't really. I just use Pinterest for like art bases.
1: Yeah. I do think those stuff low-key do count, except they kind of don't. And it's this whole weird thing of what is social media. But, yeah, what do you guys have?
0: I used to have YouTube, but I don't anymore, so technically none.
1: None as well. Nice.
4: Well, I feel like I may have more because I'm slightly older.
1: Yeah,
4: I have
1: definitely.
4: What do I have? I have YouTube, Instagram, Snapchat. Does, like, WhatsApp and all those? I don't...
1: Like, not really, but
4: I have
1: messaging apps.
4: Yeah, I have, like, messaging apps and stuff, but I don't know. I don't have TikTok, and I don't have any of that, which is good.
1: See, you're all good, because think of a social media app, I pretty much have it, or have had it in the past.
4: Yeah.
3: Snapchat.
1: Yep.
3: Instagram.
1: Yep.
4: It took me a while.
1: Yep.
0: TikTok.
1: I've also had the Tumblrs, Twitters, Discord.
4: Oh, yeah.
1: Like, everything that you could ever... Facebook.
0: Holy
1: I still have
0: moly,
1: Reddit. I've had everything. But I've also been around on social media for a long time.
4: Yeah, it took me a while to convince my mum to let me get Instagram and Snapchat.
1: Yeah, fair. I think we're about to get into it. But I think that's a wise decision from your mum. Because I love social media, but I hate it as well.
4: Mm-hmm. Yeah.
1: Okay, so actually, what are you guys' thoughts about social media?
0: I think it's cool to, like, have stuff to watch videos on, but the thing to, like, commenting on it, I don't think we should, like, have commenting. And also, like, YouTube, when you're, like, scrolling on like YouTube Shorts, it's like tracking what stuff you actually watch, so that like it puts more of that on, so that you actually watch it.
1: Yeah, there's actually like the algorithm is made to addict you in those ways of literally it tracks you and then it makes it so you just can't stop, which is not really good for young people's attention spans and the dopamine levels in your guys' brains.
4: I think it's really, I mean, obviously social media is like a really cool thing that has been made, but I also think that everyone our age has been like brought up around it and it's become too normal. And I feel like it's really bad because, as you said, like attention spans, doing that, everyone thinks they can solve their problems with a bit of like

0: social media, doing all that. Mm. And then people were getting toxic online, and they're forgetting that, like, if you wouldn't say what you're writing on a comment to that person's face, like, I feel like it's just become way too normal.
1: Mm. Any thoughts on that?
2: I think it's bad because, like, children younger than me are, like, using TikTok to make, like, videos.
1: Mm.
2: And, like, they're on Snapchat talking to their friends.
1: Mm. I do think there is the good side of, like, yeah, 100%. Like, you can talk to your friends and stuff, which is really cool.
0: Yeah.
1: I think making videos is really fun.
0: Yeah.
1: Like, genuinely, I love making videos. Like, we have our Fiacos, like, TikTok account.
0: Yes.
1: Which is fun. Like, we're able to, you know, reach audience and post fun stuff that we're getting up to. So I do think there is a good side, but there's also...
2: Yeah, but then there's,
1: you've gotta
2: like,
1: be careful.
2: Little kids who, like,
1: yeah.
2: Yeah. make videos.
1: Yeah. And but then, like, also getting exposed to stuff that they might not
3: mm-hmm. My sister, she was watching YouTube yesterday on the lounge TV, and I was just sitting there watching it because, like, I was on the Nintendo, so then I just turned it off and watched her. And she watched this, like, video about a haunted house, and then all of a sudden she got too scared and she exited out of it, and then the whole screen is just, like, haunted, like, and abandoned stuff.
1: Yeah, that must not be good for little kids to...
3: Yeah. And then my sister just watched them and she's like, oh, wait, it's okay, I'm not scared anymore.
0: Mm. Yeah, there's lots of bad stuff out there that kids can easily fall upon. And then, yeah, it's really bad. And also what you said about it being addicting, it really is, because then I think it's really bad for kids' time, because then they might have had, like, a job they were going to do, and instead they might, oh, I'll just have a quick scroll on TikTok or Instagram, and suddenly it can take up hours of your time, and it affects your mental health. Like, it doesn't make you feel good about it as well. Like,
1: yeah, for sure, for sure. What have you guys been noticing in your friends or your schoolmates or your own behaviour around social media?
2: So, like, my friends and schoolmates, they just, like, talk about how they're going to plan stuff with each other on Snapchat. And then, like, I don't have Snapchat, so then I'm just like, mm-hmm.
1: Do you ever feel left out because you don't have it?
2: Yeah.
1: Yeah.
2: I just agree with them, even though I don't have it.
1: Mm.
3: My cousin, he's, like, crazy over, like, YouTube and stuff, and he was watching YouTube the other day. Like, no, not the other day. What? He was watching YouTube when the 6-7 meme came out. And all he can think about is just 6-7, 6-7, 6-7. Like,
1: facts,
3: you know,
1: me.
3: Mr. Burden, he was, like, on, he during maths, he, like, said, he was, like, counting, like, out loud, and he was, like, 6-7, and then my cousin's just, like, 6-7, 6-7, 6-7.
1: Yeah,
3: it
1: disrupts the whole class.
0: Yeah.
1: Yeah.
0: I know... Yeah, my school personally has had, like, with my year especially, has had lots of talks, like with local police and all these things about social media, because people are using it for all the wrong reasons and stuff. And there's been lots and lots of drama, obviously, can't get into that, I've been involved in, and just around social media. And social media is, like, the main problem of it, because texts can, like, get taken away and can be screenshotted, and things can, like, you know, it's just a really awful kind of place if people are using it wrong or you're around people. And I think it's really just manipulating lots of kids these days' decisions on what's cool, what's not, like, and making lots of people feel left out when the people who don't have it are probably doing the right thing.
1: Yeah, for sure. I think that's actually, like, even back 10 years ago when I was first getting social media, like, there was also that feeling of, oh, everyone else is doing this thing, I want to as well.
0: Yeah.
1: And then that's when I, you know, my screen time probably shot up from an hour a day max to ridiculous, like, 6 to 8 hours.
0: 6-7.
1: Yeah. Have you changed anything about yourself due to social media?
3: Not because I don't have it.
2: Not really.
0: I think it's one of those tricky things, because even if you don't realise it, you're constantly changing yourself about social media. Like, I feel like last year I'm a completely different person to the person I am this year, and that isn't, like, technically from social media, but obviously I've just gone into high school and I'm around lots of other people.
1: For sure.
0: Like, I don't know, you start, like, dressing differently, you start, like, putting your hair up, you start, like, wearing makeup, you start, like, trying to, like, do trends that your friends

0: everyone thinks are cool. Like, I feel like it's just a thing nowadays, like, as you go to high school and stuff. It's
1: I think it's so, that is a very big part of growing up.
0: Yeah.
1: Like, some people don't.
2: Person from last year.
1: I think everyone, even if you don't realise it, is changing every single day. It's just that we don't always realise it, and you're going to look back at yourself and, like, a year and be like, oh, I have changed in some different ways and some.
0: It might not even be physically. It might just be like mentally your mindset has changed and things.
1: That's just youth and growing up. And you don't even realise it half the time.
0: Yeah.
1: But yeah, no, I can, I definitely have changed things about myself due to social media that I'm not even fully aware of.
0: Yeah, 100%.
1: I definitely can't articulate well. So I think that's a very big, big thing. What's your thoughts about kids acting older due to social media? Do you think that's a thing that's happening?
3: Yes. Yeah. I feel like since my sister's been watching, like, YouTube and all that, she watches, like, Minecraft videos. She's been wanting to watch, she's been wanting to play Minecraft, and then the, like, people she watches has, like, a lot of add-ons that cost, like, heaps and heaps of money, and then she just sits there trying to convince our parents to buy it, and then she gets, like, really mad when our parents say no.
0: I think it's giving... well, kids these days, they are acting older, and I think it's giving them a really warped version of the world. Like, they're thinking that if I'm older, I can do cooler things. I can, like, hang out with older people. I can, like, do things that I don't normally do. But the thing is that they're still the same age they are. They're just acting older than they are. And I think that they're going to realise that once they actually are that age, that they probably should have, like, enjoyed being that age, like, when they were younger.
1: Yeah, definitely. I mean, there's all these kids that are, like, 12, putting retinol on their faces, which is for wrinkles.
0: Yeah.
1: And, like, a great skincare product, not needed for young kids.
2: 12-year-olds.
0: Especially when your skin is still adapting. It's like, just hormones. Just what's going to happen.
2: Yeah, like, 7-year-olds. They're legit, like, in, like, around America parts, they're just, like, go to Sephora, buy all their makeup, and then, like...
1: Guys, no one's having awkward stages. Like, if you saw pictures of me when I was your guys' age, my gosh. Like, and so many of my friends as well. None of you guys having awkward stages as much. Like, so many.
0: I think as well as, like, as you said, kids are, like, buying skincare and makeup. And I think it's actually okay to wear it. I just don't think it should become a normal thing. Like, oh, have to put this on. Today, I have to, like, wear this every day, otherwise I'm not, like, myself, right, you know?
1: I really like your thinking around that. That's kind of where I fall with makeup.
0: Yeah.
1: I made a promise to myself when I first started wearing makeup, whereas if I think that I ever can't go out without wearing makeup, then I'm like, that's a day you have to go outside without wearing makeup.
0: Yes.
1: Because I like wearing makeup. I think it's fun. I love dressing up. It's so fun.
0: Especially, like, I know you're an artsy person, Sam. It's really fun. Like, your face is a canvas.
1: Yeah, it's so, so fun. But, definitely, I think when you're afraid to go outside with your own face,
0: as soon as
1: I think that's so sad.
0: Losing your own confidence.
3: Mom's just saying, like, no.
1: Hey, to each their own. To each. So, team, have you guys had any weird or, like, experiences online or something crazy happened to you that you want to talk about?
0: I think it's all in, I don't know, it's all in the fact that now in social media, random people can text you and you can, and so many kids these days are getting sucked into, like, random people who could be way older than they are or, like, different, and they're just... They can easily, because their minds are still not aware of, like, all these things, and they haven't been properly warned, and they think it's normal, and they just, they'll go off texting, like, some random person, or they'll, and it can, like, risk their identity online, and it can, like, do real damage.
1: For sure. I think I had that growing up as well. I had this messenger app, and because my friend who, I had some online friends because I was in that age.
0: Yes.
1: And they were really cool. Some of them were great. And they wanted me to get this app. And then I got the app, and then other randos have messaged me on it.
0: Yeah.
1: And then they're just asking you weird questions, and then I was like, oh, delete.
0: Yes.
1: Or sometimes you open up something and it's in your message requests, and then it's something, an image that you didn't want to see.
0: Yeah.
1: And that's just like, oh, like, really? Like, I'm like, you know, you're quite young. You don't want to be exposed to that. And I think that's such an issue.
0: I think
1: it
0: is really bad. Like, again, like, lots of people have been exposed. Like, they'll just wake up and there's someone sent you a picture, someone sent you a message, and you don't know them. I think my mum was really good with that. I'm not allowed any online friends. I'm only

0: allowed to add them if I know them. Mm. And I, like, immediately, yeah, if I get a message from someone I don't know, it's just, like, block. Like,
1: yeah, fair. That's a good way to do it because, yeah, it's definitely a weird space there.
0: What about you? You were talking about Roblox the other day. Anything on there?
2: People are weird on Roblox.
0: Mm-hmm.
2: Yeah.
1: It's just in general, people are weird on Roblox sometimes.
2: Yeah.
1: Nice.
2: Like e-daters.
1: E-dater. Mm. What's e-dating?
2: Like people online, like they meet other people who are online on Roblox and then they just like date.
0: Oh, that they don't know each other in real life.
1: I guess that's like a weird version of online dating and like dating it. It's a whole different conversation.
0: Yeah.
1: Wow. I don't think today we can go into that team because that's a whole different thing. But I think that's all the time that we have to talk about this stuff. So,
0: mm-hmm. Yes.
3: And that's real talk. Mean kōrero team. Keep it honest. Keeping it honest, keeping it Kiwi, and reminding each other we're all in this together. Shot for tuning in.
1: Shot team. So hopefully you guys have enjoyed listening to our perspectives on social media. If you want to get in touch with us, check us out on TikTok. Social media app. Yeah. Hey, I swear we post cool stuff sometimes. So
3: it's not naughty stuff, guys.
1: Yeah, definitely. Yeah. Definitely not.
2: No.
1: Our account name is Fiako. That is WHEAKO on TikTok.
3: That's us for this episode. Thanks for hanging out with us. Whether you laughed, learned something, or just listened in awkward silence, we appreciate you.
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1: Kia ora! Welcome! 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Hello, everyone! Welcome back to Yoga the Explorer! Hope you all had a nice day. It's pretty sunny, I guess. In today's episode, we're starting a story series called Panimanidhan, the Snowman, written by the Tamil author Jayamohan. This book was initially written in Tamil, later translated to English. I have read this book in Tamil and I have translated it to Tamil to convey the story to you guys. And the story is also available in English called Chasing the

EAT, Adventure into the Snow, but it was translated by someone else. But this is special. I have translated it for you guys. So, this is an adventure book with four main characters. Dr. Divakar, central protagonist Pandian, an Indian army officer, a young boy who is a guide called Kim, and the most important part of the story, the Yeti. This story is really amazing, and I would highly recommend reading this book, like, physically, or you can even use this audio to hear the story. It's really that amazing, and I would really, really recommend you guys reading the book, because it takes you deep into more detailed and very deep into the real story. And I mean, I'm going to tell the story anyways, but I would really recommend you reading the physical book like I did. But are you ready to listen to this story? Let's get started. Before that, I would really recommend you closing your eyes or making a comfy spot to really get that spirit. The army group had reached the Ranula base. This is chapter one. The group had to reach the Ranula base on the mountaintop. If night falls, they cannot walk on the snow mountain. They will freeze to death. So they walked fast. The captain of the group looked through his binoculars. At the mountain peaks and slopes, everything was white, no other color. So it was very hard to identify anything on the snow mountains. He changed different type of lenses, then the snowscape turned blue, red, purple. When you see it changing colors, you even get a strange illusion. There was no danger in the south. In the north, the Kunlun mountains in China were visible. They looked like smoke standing in the sky. In the northwest, the Karakoram range was visible. The evening fell on it. Then it looked red, like a flame burning inside a goggle. The captain was about to remove the binoculars from his eyes. Then he saw something. A long track, a very long track, on the snow slope. Like a marking of a vehicle. The captain raised his hand and gave danger signal. Immediately, the guides moved back. The soldiers moved forward with their rifles. They opened their rifle bolts and walked in the line. They got down in the snow and approached the place. The snow was starting to get disturbed here. When they went near, they realized it was not a vehicle track. Those footprints were in a long and in a line, one after another. The captain bent down and looked closely. He could not understand what was it. One of the guides shouted something in the loud voice. Another knelt immediately and prayed. They both looked very scared. "What are they saying?" the captain asked one of the Ranuva soldiers, knew Ladakhi. Ladakhi is a language which has been spoke in Ladakh in India. He said, "Saab, look carefully at this track." And Saab means brother. "This is..." Captain understood immediately. He said, "Ah!" He could not believe it was a huge footprint, three times bigger than a human footprint. When he moved a little and he saw one footprint was complete and it was very, very big. And it also had toe marks, bigger than an elephant and bigger than a camel's ear, almost 12 feet high. That is the footprint of the Panimanidhan, the snowman. "He's the guardian of Himalaya," said one of the Ranuva soldiers. "Panimanidhan? Snowman?" "Yes, his footprints are often seen here. Some have even seen him. Ladakhi people worship him," said that soldier. Other soldiers started to tremble. One of the soldiers

just said, "Lasab, let's go immediately." The captain took photos of the tracks from many angles with his smoke camera. The mountain peaks looked like blue-tinted goggle lenses. That meant it would soon become dark. They quickly climbed the mountain and went towards their base. Why did China war happen anyways? Between China and India, there are Himalayan ranges. China says some parts belong to India and some Indians does not accept it. At that time, Jawaharlal Nehru was Prime Minister of India and Mao Zedong was the leader of China. In 1962, China attacked India. China captured and many mountain peaks belonging to India. Nehru was a man who liked peace, so we were not ready for a war. The areas China captured are still with China, and this is why people were, army officers were near Himalayas and Ranawa base. Chapter 2. The capital of Ladakh is known as Leh. That's where the Ranawa army headquarters was. And let me say you, my favorite movie called Durinder was also filmed in Leh, and I really like it. So after reading this book, I got to know Leh was the place. It was really amazing to know. Let's get back to the story. That's where the Ranawa army headquarters was. Major Pandian came to his office in the morning. A message came saying, "Brigadier wants to see him." And let me say you, Pandian is one of the hero character, one of the main character who are going to be present through this story. And in Ladakh, the sun rises only at 10 a.m. Offices starts at 11 a.m. because it's cold. Even midday feels like dawn. Brigadier KK Nair was inside his room. The whole room smelled of cigarettes that he smoked. Pandian knocked and Brigadier said, "Come in." He went in and saluted. Brigadier asked him to sit. Brigadier had a Malayalam newspaper. So Malayalam is a language which is spoken in Kerala in India. And he had a Malayalam newspaper. He was reading it on the table when Pandian asked, "Did the mail come?" In Leh, mail comes only once a week. Newspaper also comes with it. With that, no. This is all newspaper. "Just reading for some time pass," said Brigadier. Soldiers living away from home in Ranawa read old letters and old newspapers again and again. They remember home and relatives and feel happy by reading it. Brigadier took a paper cover and put it on the table. "See, work has come for you, man," he said. Pandian opened the cover. Inside, there were many photos of the same footprint taken using different color filters. This was taken last week by our Ronda team at Tepsa Palatak. Ronda team are, this is a little bit of Tamil in here. Ronda means people who go for pat trick, I guess. They just go around the mountains again and again to make sure the things are safe. And Tepsa Palatak is like a valley or a mountain range, you can say. So its name is Tepsak, and Palatak means a valley or a range. And they immediately inform Melidam. It is also a place where we order to investigate what is the truth in this and report, said Brigadier. "It looks like Rakshasan footprint," said Pandian. Rakshasan means monster, said Pandian. "This is said to be Himalayan Panimanidhan's footprints. For last 50 years, such footprints have been seen many times by Ranawa people. Many photos has been taken. In this file, those are there. See," said Brigadier. And again, Panimanidhan means snowman.
And Pandian took a really close look.

at it. And said Brigadier, and then he showed the fire. In that fire, there were many other photos, all taken in the northwest Himalayan parts only, Brigadier said. We sent the survey teams many times. They went and saw nothing was there. People don't speak anything. So this time, order has come to a secret investigation, said Brigadier. Why should we do it secretly? If we stop runaway team from going to some places, their aim will be that itself, right? Asked Pandian. And that's no mountain peak. No one can go so easily. If this is a man's footprint, won't the maker's footprint also be there? Said Brigadier. True, said Pandya. Our scientist says this is just pits formed naturally in snow. In snow, long crack falls, soft snow falls on it, then wind trapped inside, swirls and cold. Immediately, pits form in line, just like pits formed by storing rice. That is truth, I also feel, said Brigadier. Very logical explanation, said Pandian. Not only that, if a man lived there, what will he eat? There's nothing except snow in there, said Brigadier. True, said Pandian. All this is imagination of Ladakhi people. Our Ranua soldiers also hear and get scared. Just fear only. You go investigate and give a report, 1 week work, that's all, said Brigadier. Pandian saw those photos again. No, sir. This is not simple matter. What you said is all correct. Only one doubt remains, he said. What doubt? Asked Brigadier. See these photos. All the footprints are almost the same size. If they are naturally formed pits, why are they not different sizes? Asked Pandian. Yes, it's a pointed thing, said Brigadier. Pandian took leave from him and kept thinking about those footprints. In laxity, sometimes excitement can go a little bit high, and sometimes excitement starts, and far away, snow-covered in Himalayan ranges were visible. Is that Pani Mani then, really? The snowman, 12 feet high, the size of a small palm tree. What would it be like to seem alive? Pandian went to his office room with excitement. Chapter 3. In the evening, Pandian returned to his house. It's a small house with 3 rooms. In cold areas, house walls were built very thick with stones. Inside, there was another wooden wall. In between, there's air because of wind. Just like we wear 2 shirts when it's cold in cold areas. Houses have very low roof and small rooms. Reason is, if you heat with a heater, you only need to heat the small space, right? Pandian's house was given to Ranua. He has a cook, a servant, and office assistant. All Ranua soldiers. He's a major in intelligence. Wing in Ranua. It's a high post. Pandian is a 30-year-old youth. 6 feet tall and dark-colored. Strong body, not married yet. His parents are in his native village, in a small village called Chinnamangalam in Madurai district, where my mom did her college and studies and stuff. Pandian changed his clothes and went to his room. He washed his face with hot water. In cold areas, people bathe only once a month. There is no sweating, so body doesn't get that dirty. After lighting the electric lamp, Pandian sat. He took notes given to him and started reading carefully. He took us 2 papers. On one, he wrote, Pani Mani Din, the snowman, does not exist. Below that, he wrote reasons in order. On another paper, he wrote, Pani Mani Din, the snowman does exist. Below, he wrote the reasons. He thought and wrote for an hour.

think clearly, this method is very helpful if we separate confusing matters and write and see. Clarity will come. He could write 15 reasons for Panimanidhan, the snowman, does not exist. For

0: memes about cats.
1: Oh, really?
0: Yeah.
1: Okay.
0: That constantly comes up and makes me laugh. The good TV shows that I watch that make me laugh.
1: Fantastic. Yeah, it's laughter's amazing, isn't it? Because mm-hmm. I remember someone saying that one thing with anxiety is that you often breathing's difficult. And so when we're laughing, we're breathing. So actually it's hard to be anxious and laughing at the same time.
0: Yeah, so, that's true.
1: Which is really, really cool. What would be, we've kind of touched on this a bit, but it gives the opportunity to have explore a bit more, would be your favourite way to unwind?
0: My favourite way to unwind? I think having a nice meal made for me and being able to just enjoy my meal and having a really relaxing evening and no stress.
1: Okay, so that leads very nicely on to what would be, if you had an ideal meal, if something was cooked for you, what would you like?
0: Oh, it would either be a really good Mexican food.
1: Okay.
0: Or a really good curry.
1: Ah, so when you say really good curry, are you a hot, mild, medium?
0: Hot.
1: Hot.
0: Yeah. Okay.
1: Now, when you say hot, is that like a curry can't be too hot?
0: It can be too hot, yeah.
1: It can be.
0: Yeah, okay. But enough for it to like tingle in your mouth, but not too much that your mouth is on fire and you can't taste anything.
1: And what about, does it need to be eye-watering? Does it need to be, or does that not matter?
0: No, that doesn't want matter. You should know that it's got some heat to it.
1: Right. Okay. I know with me and curry, it's the mildest the better. It's different for different strokes for different folks, eh?
0: Yeah.
1: So in terms of, we talked a little bit about unwinding, but in terms of things like, what are the kind of things that inspire you most?
0: I think I'm mostly inspired by nature. And constantly finding things that you're just like, wow, that amazes me. And this is where I geek out and go like cool rocks and rock formations. And you're like, how did it get formed? Mm. And it's just like, it blows your mind. Yeah. So that's my geeky side.
1: What would you, because, you know, with snowboarding, you've been out in the mountains. Mm-hmm. Can you think of some, and it may not be New Zealand, but could you think of some, like, favourite outdoor spots, favourite parts of nature that you just, like, I could always go back there?
0: The favourite one is Antarctica. That is such a pure place to see penguins and things like that. It's just amazing.
1: So have you been to Antarctica?
0: I've been to Antarctica, yeah.
1: Wow, that is amazing. What surprised you most?
0: Just how pure it was, and that, like, the ocean you could see really far down. And I was quite surprised about the whaling stations that were there. So they've got historic whaling stations that are still there. And you think of Antarctica as being nothingness, but yeah, there's barrels that are still there. And wow. The other thing is it's volcanic, so you can dig a hole in the sand and you get hot water.
1: Volcanic?
0: Yeah.
1: Really? I've never heard that. Mm. And I just thought it was like a big lot of ice on top of cold land. Is there actually volcanoes?
0: I don't know if there's volcanoes, but certainly there must be some, like, I don't know how the hot water gets formed, but yeah, there's something that makes it hot.
1: Wow. I can imagine if you had these springs, you'd go out having bathing in hot springs, or it's not to that extent?
0: No, you can bathe in it and then you run in the sea and then you go and bathe in it again.
1: Wow, you run in the sea?
0: Yeah.
1: Now, I have heard that, and I think you might have done this, because I think in Dunedin they have this, it's a big kind of round barrel that's on wheels that you can go to a sauna.
0: Yep, you can do.
1: And they do it by the sea, because I know they've done it in McAndrews Bay and down

0: St. Clair.
1: Esplanade.
0: Yep.
1: So the idea, if you go in there, then can you talk a bit about that, what you do?
0: So generally you have three sessions in your sauna, and each session is about 15 minutes, and then you go out and you jump in the sea or go under the shower, or if it's up in Wanaka, there's a cool one up there, you jump in the lake, and then you go back into the sauna and you do it again, so you do three rounds, and it kind of stimulates you because you're going hot and cold.
1: Right. And because I hear this evidence, this is quite evidence-based, isn't it, in terms of your well-being?
0: Yeah, it has been,
1: really,
0: yeah.
1: It really helps.
0: Yeah.
1: Which is absolutely fantastic.
0: I'd highly recommend it.
1: Yeah, I've done a sauna once. It's just kind of like, how long should you be in it for, do you know?
0: It should be about 45 minutes.
1: 45 minutes?
0: But as I say, you do it in three sessions, sort of 15 minutes and then a break.
1: Right. So is it, because I remember going into a sauna once years ago, and I thought, oh, this is too much, and I got out. Have I missed out?
0: You need to stick with it and just, like, work through the pain. and then it feels good.
1: So
0: yeah.
1: It does feel, it's like you get to a kind of an uncomfortable point, but if you stick with it, your body adjusts. And does that mean it feels more enjoyable?
0: Yeah, it does, right. Yeah.
1: Oh, that's fantastic.
0: Yeah, and you shouldn't stay too long. As I say, it should be about 15 minutes at a time.
1: Right, and then you're out. I guess that sharpness of the cold water,
0: yeah,
1: and then back in again.
0: Yeah.
1: Be amazing.
0: It is really good, like jumping in the lake in Wanaka in midwinter, and then you're standing in the lake and you're going, this isn't too bad.
1: Oh, wow, so it doesn't feel too bad going into the... Because I guess the such heat that you've got would be amazing.
0: Yeah.
1: And so that sounds absolutely fantastic. So so that's, you know, we talked about Antarctica. Is there like a place in New Zealand that you really love that you say, I just always go back there?
0: I have to say Wanaka. I love Wanaka. I think it's a very special place. I think it's beautiful. You get really nice sunrises and sunsets.
1: Yep.
0: You're surrounded by mountains and wonderful lakes. Yeah, it's just so pretty.
1: Yeah.
0: And as the seasons change, the trees change, so you've always got something different.
1: Fantastic. Just sounds amazing. I like Wanaka too because it's less busy than Queenstown.
0: Yeah.
1: Seems a bit less traffic and the connection with nature is pretty cool. Mm-hmm. And of course, I mean, I guess for you, anywhere there's snowboarding is such a nice place to be.
0: Yeah, definitely.
1: Which is fantastic. Well, thank you, Vicky. It's been lovely to talk about your well-being and things that you do, which has been really encouraging. So, really thanks for your time today.
0: Thank you.
1: Thank you.
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0: Kia ora, welcome to Rewilding in Action with me, your host, Maureen Howard. Now, in the Northern Hemisphere, rewilding is a concept that we associate with reintroductions such as beavers and wolves and bovine substitutes for aurochs. But here in Aotearoa, New Zealand, it's going to really have to look a lot different. And so today I've set myself the lofty goal of getting to a better understanding of rewilding and one that works for Aotearoa, New Zealand. And to help me, I've got zoologist Professor Phil Seddon from Otago University in the studio with me. So thank you very much, Phil, for rising to the challenge of this interview.
1: Yeah, it's my pleasure, Maureen.
0: I think that you have some practice because you have a chapter in a book that touches on definitions of rewilding, doesn't it?
1: It does. It relates to where do translocations, so things like reintroductions, fit in with the whole rewilding venture.
0: Yeah, so because that's your angle. So my angle has come through natural native forest regeneration, which I think for a lot of people, maybe it does come in that way. They see things perhaps popping up in their garden or through conservation that work that they've been doing. They see a lot of natural regeneration, you know, without having to do the planting. And also I visited Hugh Wilson's initiative on Hinawai Reserve, you know, on the Banks Peninsula. And that was really inspiring to see the native forest that's come up through the gorse there that's been a pioneer rewilder. So, but for you, your journey's been a bit different, hasn't it?
1: I call myself a reintroduction biologist. So I look at conservation translocation science. So that's really the science behind establishing new populations of species in areas where perhaps they've used to be in the past but have been lost.
0: Right. So in your chapter, you did talk about rewilding. So is this, when were you introduced to this concept and how does it relate to your current work?

0: rewilding probably came into my horizons, it's probably over a decade ago. And it was a term that was being used around, and I didn't know much about it. And it seemed to mean all things to all people. And when I delved into it, I saw that it had roots back in the 1990s in North America. And it was a very different concept from the one that's sort of floating around now. I could go into that a bit more.
1: You could.
0: Yeah,
1: because
0: okay.
1: I would say that you did mention in your chapter, I really enjoyed the way you wrote it, actually, for an academic chapter. It was very readable. But you said that rewilding, something this to this effect anyway, that rewilding doesn't lack for definitions.
0: No, by some measures, there's about 14 of them out there, and I suspect there's probably more. And some are very, you know, long and convoluted, and some are very so short as to be vague and almost useless. It really is a bit of all things to all people, I think, at the moment.
1: Okay, now, so this is something, because I guess it is one word, and it kind of conjures up something visual, doesn't it?
0: Oh, it does, and I think that's been the catch. That's why it's caught on people's imagination and inspired them, the idea of making things wild again. It sounds very appealing.
1: And perhaps it comes to something at the core of us, you know, that we have seen things being depleted, and we do have this sense that we would like to have live in a wilder world.
0: Oh yeah, as E.O. Wilson, Ed Wilson wrote about biophilia, we have inside all of us this kind of instinctual being drawn to wilder places and green things, and we can see the effect of being in nature on our mental well-being, our health generally. People are understanding this, and we've seen this kind of greening of cities and urban areas as part of that.
1: Yeah, it's a good trend. So why are there so many definitions?
0: I think it's because, actually I'm not sure. I think it is this all things to all people, and they define it how they feel it could be. And the rewilding venture has a number of, it's like a spectrum of things. So depending on which end of that spectrum you identify your rewilding venture with, you may define it differently.
1: Okay, so I guess that brings us back to, you know, perhaps I was coming into it through natural native forest regeneration, which, right. And you, in your chapter, you do your own, I know you almost apologize for it, but you try another definition, or at least a kind of a categorization to try and bring down all of these varying different categories of rewilding into two main categories. Could you cover them? I think that will help us.
0: Sure. So there were broad categories, and I explored those and found that they did indeed collapse into these two. So the first is what we might call passive rewilding. And that really gets to the heart of the rewilding venture, the idea of you remove those human impacts and you leave it alone and see what happens. And it'll develop in maybe unexpected ways, but you have no target. And I think that's a critical thing. There's no end state that you're working towards. The second one is trophic rewilding, and it acknowledges the fact that for some species, they can't get back there in their own. You won't have natural recolonization. They're too far away. There are barriers. There are other problems. And you might need to be doing some replanting. You might need to be doing some reintroductions or bringing species back in. Maybe even very different species from what were there in the start, because you want to restore some general ecosystem functional process. The idea of bringing in wild cattle to replace aurochs, that browsing, grazing, trampling function, to do something useful in there. So for me, that was the intersection for conservation translocations. And I made an argument too, it was the natural intersection for ecological restoration, which is a whole other big field that people kind of say, well, where does rewilding fit in amongst all that?
1: To bring those two, you know, passive rewilding and trophic rewilding together, what are the kind of the key strands that bring those two aspects together?
0: The point of difference, I think, from ecological restoration, so I could talk about that first, is that ecological restoration really looks at a highly degraded area and does things to that to bring it to some target state. And it may be adding abiotic things like water or fire regimes or something like that. It might be doing revegetation. It tends to be those things and not animals. So it's got a target state in mind, whereas rewilding doesn't have an end point in mind. It wants to let natural processes run with as few human interventions as possible, with the idea perhaps in the future, humans can step away immediately and move on.

0: to the next project.
1: And so do you see these two different ways working together quite well?
0: I think so. I think you could almost imagine a transition where you have to kickstart a system. You don't necessarily know where it's going to end up, but you say, actually, we want some general ideas in here. We want it to be dominated by native species, and we want to put back a big community of native species. And some of those can't get there on their own, so we'll bring them in. And once we've got them in there, we'll take our hands off a bit more and let it develop in whichever way it will. And this is very much kind of, I think, the British approach to things. The new British Ecological Society's rewilding special interest group that you mentioned to me, and I went and listened to their podcast and the discussions there. And while I was listening to what they were saying from the British context, I was thinking, how does this apply in Aotearoa?
1: Yes, so this is a very key question for us because we have a very different ecological system happening or past. You know, think of the Northern Hemisphere. We've got large continents all joined and we've got many species that, you know, for thousands, millions of years have been moving, on the move. And so, whereas we're really a very large island, aren't we?
0: Two islands. And we're suffering the consequences of that. And a large island that for 80 million years didn't have people on it and didn't have exotic predators. So we've got these unique forms that have evolved from that long ago or have arrived and evolved since then, that are very special just to us here, but are incredibly vulnerable to interference, disturbance, and particularly these exotic predators.
1: Yes. So do you then see, for rewilding to work in Aotearoa, that we can't afford to just rewild in the purest sense of the word, of just letting things go completely?
0: I think you're absolutely right. I think if you just let... If we said, okay, the whole end of the peninsula, we'll just won't do anything in there anymore and we'll let it rewild, we'll end up with a sort of a landscape of exotic grassland filled with mice and other things that'll get in there. And you kind of go, well, that's nature just doing natural process and we want to take the human. I don't think it would work. I think even you think of our eco-sanctuaries, you need to keep that fence going. You need to keep that predator control going. If we ever achieve our predator-free goals, then maybe, but I suspect there'll always be a bit of work to be done. We're still grappling in New Zealand with the idea of what are we doing these things for? Are we restoring to make things look like they were 100 years ago, 200 years ago, 800 years ago, before humans? And I think some of that gets us tied in knots because it's not achievable. Things are too different now. Climate's changed. Areas are filled with exotic plants of different kinds that we'll have trouble to get back. We're assuming that some arbitrary point in the past was some static, perfect condition we want to get back to. Nature doesn't work like that. Ecosystems don't work like that. So I think the shift has been to think about restore for resilience and function and stability in ecosystems, not some particular past state that may or may not be achievable. And I think that gets closer to rewilding.
1: Okay. No, I really like what you're saying. And when you're talking about that resilient ecosystem, would you be primarily seeing that as a primarily native ecosystem?
0: I think what you can talk about is native dominated ecosystems. That's the best we can hope for, I think. And achievable, I think. We also see that, yeah.
1: And I guess also in New Zealand we have lots of islands where we are able to practically remove all the introduced mammalian predators and from the mice right up to the ferrets and stoats and so forth. So in those ones we can perhaps then really restore, you know, in terms of doing that ecological restoration, isn't that
0: sure.
1: right?
0: Sure. I would argue it probably still wouldn't look like it did 1,000 years ago, because things are just different. And a lot of those islands or even coastal New Zealand was sort of dominated by seabirds. And there was this kind of complex of oceanic nutrients and land, and it shaped it there. And there has been work on islands where the seabirds have all gone because of rats. You take the rats away, the island will restore, but you can't necessarily predict the trajectory that would take or the end state it would be.
1: Right, because you're saying that the seabirds don't always come back.
0: They don't always come back. They're not back in that same abundance. It's a different mix. The climate's slightly different in these areas. Part of the climate change means the ocean, the sea life is different as well. Things are

0: be different. I think we have to acknowledge that things are different. Some of the difference is because of us. A lot of it is. Mm. Some is just because things change. And that's the nature of nature.
1: Yes, it is. Because I think that maybe that is something that people do forget. They think of an ecosystem as somehow being, you know, let's say with forest restoration, you're heading towards this climax. Talk about a climax. Yeah. And then it's going to stay like that forever. But it doesn't, does it?
0: Yeah, it's a sort of a Garden of Eden type paradigm, I think. It's the same idea of, you know, the misconception that evolution is working towards some goal. Ecosystems aren't working, so it's not working towards some perfect state. They're changing all the time. We're just changing them more than anything else has for a long time.
1: In a very rapid fashion.
0: Yeah.
1: Yes. So, and one of the things that I do love about rewilding is the fact that we don't necessarily know the end goal and that we're kind of participating with nature and seeing what nature brings to the table. And there's lots of unexpected developments, which can be really interesting, can't they?
0: Well, they can be interesting. They could be challenging. They could be challenging to your idea of, you know, letting it go where you want if it starts to go in directions that are very different or, you know, start to become exotic, weedy, dominated, and you can't have native species establishing there, then you might want to get in and do a bit more of the trophic rather than the passive side.
1: Mm, I know, I hear what you're saying, but I do actually have confidence in our native plants, particularly in the forest ecosystem, perhaps not so much in wetlands and the alpine areas. But the native forests can often shade out a lot of those weedy exotics.
0: Yeah. A lot of my work's been, well, outside of New Zealand has been in desert systems, so that's very different. And in New Zealand has been in New Zealand drylands. So these ideas in the rain shadow of the Southern Alps. And you can see the changes. If you just leave things alone in those big braided rivers, they get choked with willow and weed, and a massive amount of work has to go in there just to kind of keep things in one state. So if you did a rewilding, if you want to know what rewilding on a braided river looks like, you look at the lower reaches of the Rangitata or something like that, and then you want to see what it should look like, you get up closer to Auraki, Mount Cook.
1: Yes.
0: Yeah. With the weeds come the predators at like hyper-abundant. You know, there have been long-term trapping programs out there in the Tasman Valley and gobsmacking numbers of predators they're taking out of the system to make incremental differences for the braided river birds.
1: Yeah.
0: Yeah.
1: It's tricky, isn't it?
0: Oh, sure, yeah.
1: I guess at some point, you know, it comes down to us having to make strategic decisions on what ecosystems we're really going to try and step in there and preserve them or restore them, and which ones we're going to perhaps allow to rewild.
0: I think it's an interesting experiment. You're very plant focused. I'm from a zoology department. I think about animals, and I notice that we're about to lose mohua from large areas.
1: I'm a big bird fan too.
0: Yeah. Okay. So you know, there are these incredibly sensitive, critically endangered species that are completely intolerant of any kind of predation pressure. So that's always going to be a problem, even within a fence-protected areas. There's been some work done, you know, looking at the effect of cyclones on eco-sanctuaries. And it's like 40% of them have their fences knocked down for a period of time. And there's this, you know, incredible pressure of predator just dying to get inside for the buffet inside.
1: Oh, my goodness.
0: Yeah.
1: I know. So what place then is there for rewilding in Aotearoa?
0: I think it can harness some enthusiasm for restoring nature, whatever that looks like, in a population where we tend to get bombarded with bad news. And the good news is very selective. Kakapo have had a good breeding season, but that's sort of this weird isolated thing. But meanwhile, yellow-eyed penguins are disappearing, hoiho, disappearing off the mainland. And the conservation bad news tends to dominate, and people start to get a bit hopeless about it. I think the why rewilding is caught on is because it can mean all things to all people. Just the mere word can harness some new enthusiasms for nature. You could rewild your garden. I'm sure you have a rewilding garden.
1: I have actually.
0: So that brings a lot of people have their own personal, you know, protected areas. They got their little mini national park. You can do what you want with it. You can rewild it and see what happens.
1: Yeah.
0: So it's not something that happens somewhere else.
1: That's right. It's something that involves everybody.
0: Yeah.

0: Maybe that's why everybody's sort of got in there with their own personal definition of what rewilding means to them.
1: And I don't know that that's a bad thing. You know, there are some definitions I prefer out there over others, but none of them are perfect because they don't capture the whole spirit of what the breadth of things that are being done. But that's okay. We think about these things as a spectrum of activities. Sometimes it'll involve translocations. Sometimes it'll involve completely passive approaches. We'll get to different states. Who knows what they are? That's kind of exciting as well. We could jump in there and tweak things if we're worried we'll lose critical elements. Mm. But we're going to end up in a better place than we are currently.
0: Yeah, because I think that's really great what you're saying. And so rewilding does have a place. Ecological restoration has a place to protect those ecosystems that are very precious and the species within them. And then species conservation. You know, when you were saying you were targeting, if we need to target hoiho and mohua, that also has its place. But together, when you put them all together, you're looking at a wilder and richer ecosystem.
1: Hopefully dominated by native species. That's we want to have more of, yeah.
0: Do we have time to talk about novel ecosystems? Is that something that you have an interest in?
1: Sure.
0: How would you define a novel ecosystem?
1: It's a system that has no historical analog. So it's a composition of species and communities that hasn't existed in the past. I think it's acknowledging the fact that there are new elements. So we would think about them as exotic species that might do useful things, might not do harmful things, might just be part of a system. We think about exotic trees being used by native species for feeding, for nesting, for shelter, whatever. So it would be a mistake to go into an area and cut down anything that wasn't a native tree because you'd be losing habitat for epiphytes, habitat for invertebrates, habitat for birds and anything else. But so part of novel ecosystems is not giving up and saying, oh, well, anything's allowed. And I think that was the backlash against the concept. It's more acknowledging that things are different, things are new. How do we manage for that novelty?
0: Yes, and it's one that seems to fit well with the urban environment, doesn't it? Where
1: of course.
0: Where we know that we can't restore a beautiful, lush native forest in the centre of the Octagon of Dunedin, but what we can do is rewild or embrace some of those novel ecosystems that are present there.
1: Absolutely, and I've been pushing for a while now the idea of, for some species, reintroducing them back into highly modified urban areas.
0: Birds or whatever.
1: It could be birds, yeah. Good examples of birds. So if the right habitat elements are there, they may not look to us to be natural, but if they suit the species, it's fine. Think about peregrine falcons nesting on buildings. To them, it's a cliff ledge, and they're eating city pigeons. Fine. They do fine. That's, you know, and it's a nice predator-free environment up there on a building ledge. Yeah.
0: Yeah. And it's one way in which we, as a predominantly urban species now, can have wildlife living right close to us, isn't it?
1: Yeah. And I think that's really important too. Yeah. I think it's a mistake to make people think that wildness is somewhere else. And if I don't get to the national park, then, you know, so be it. A lot of people don't. We're more and more urbanised now. Globally, it's, you know, pushing up around 60-odd%. Mm. It's probably only going to get worse. So there's this alienation from the natural world to our deficit, I think, because we go back to those health benefits of being immersed in nature.
0: That's right. Yeah. And if we do change how we see nature and our relationship with nature, instead of dismissing something, a plant as a weed or an introduced animal as not important or a pest, then we actually lose a lot. I think we need to, if we do decide to eliminate that species, we really need to have thought about it and not be doing it from non-native bad.
1: Yeah. And I encourage people to look at smaller scales as well. We tend to think of, you know, kiwi, kakapo, penguins and whatever, but, you know, look at the native bees that are in your garden. Mm. Not every invertebrate in your vegetable patch is something you need to go and spray.
0: Yeah.
1: They're all doing their useful things in there.
0: That's right. So, Phil, you've got to

0: some rewilding activities coming up. You're doing a presentation to the Ornithological Society.
1: Yes, so the British Ornithological Union is having an online rewilding conference. So I'm one of the speakers on that in a couple of weeks, I think it is.
0: Yeah. I wish Phil all the best with his presentation. He's being a little bit modest because he's actually giving a keynote address at the conference. Thank you so much for listening to this episode. I'm Maureen Howard, creator and host of Rewilding in Action. I've found it really enlightening to chat with Phil about the rewilding approach and what it can and what it should look like in Aotearoa, New Zealand. To sum up a little bit of the conversation, we discussed three key elements of the rewilding approach as it's broadly defined and practiced overseas, and that's restoring ecological functions, stepping back and letting nature lead the way, and having no end target in mind. And my take-home message from this discussion is that in practice, here in Aotearoa, New Zealand, we can realistically aim for native-dominated ecosystems. However, as an island nation where our flora and fauna evolved without mammals, apart from our little bats, we'll probably always have to do some degree of mammalian control. And it's also really great that as an approach, rewilding can complement other biodiversity approaches such as ecological restoration and species conservation that are really critical for vulnerable habitats like our braided rivers that need that extra bit of care so that they don't lose their beautiful braids or the endemic species like kaki or black stilt that live on them. And when exotic plants and animals run rampant through a valuable ecosystem such as our braided rivers, maybe we can call that wilding and contrast it with the rewilding approach that functions to enrich the biodiversity of already degraded ecosystems. So many thanks to my guest, Professor Phil Seddon, for a thought-provoking conversation. In the next episode, I'll be visiting the property of botanist Associate Professor Janice Lord to appreciate the plants that are popping up on her rewilding property near Tyree Mouth, as well as to share her excitement about the stream that's rewilding there. If you've enjoyed listening to this episode of Rewilding in Action, you can find previous episodes on the ORFM website, that's oar.org.nz, as well as YouTube or your favourite podcast app. And I'd be super grateful if you could help this podcast get heard by others by hitting follow. Until next time, courtesy of the Department of Conservation, I will leave you to appreciate the sounds of kaki that live on the braided rivers loved by my guest, Professor Phil Seddon, who is letting nature take the lead.

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0: Upapa. What else did you say?
1: Yeah, bang on.
0: And obviously, there was a recent debate with the Māori seat candidates, and the only thing I saw clips from that was the Green Party candidate saying, criticising you, I think, for quote-unquote standing behind a white man, and then one of the debate hosts saying, what's wrong with that? Could you tell us a little bit more about that moment?
2: What was the experience like?
0: What was that?
1: Yeah, that's... I walked away from that debate feeling mummy, if I'm really honest with you. And I walked away not because I was insulted for my own, you know, self. It was more for my mama. It was more for Te Tai Tonga, because in front of them that night on live television, on our television with our MCs, were apparently four of the best for them to choose from. And I think it more reveals about Dr. Lisa than it does me. And Chippy's my captain. Don't forget, this fella's a 25-year rugby player. Someone missed my captain. It's all in. And that's a tikanga thing. So as my Australian mother, who is fluent in te reo Māori, who has raised two Māori kids, and somehow found her way in my crazy-ass hapu niwi to find her own place, I felt mamai for my mama. And I felt mamai for Chippy. Because that's not who we are. And we as Māori should not continue to perpetuate that. We should stand on the fact that kotahitanga is the way. Because who are we? We are all not just Māori. As I know, I've got Scottish whakapapa and I've got English whakapapa.
2: I was just thinking, as in his book, Being Pākehā Now, Michael King wrote a reflection on that. And he talked about before he started the Tangata Whenua documentary series, one of the advisors for the program, but made a comment of, oh, no, don't waste your time in the South Island. Forgive the terminology, there's no Maoris down there.
1: Yeah, I've heard it all my life.
2: Of course, yeah.
1: I've heard it all my life. There's a rhetoric that goes on, it's usually at the pub. And it's usually by white, over 60, not all, but some, and it's there, it exists. Firstly, it's like, how's it going, mate? Yeah, good. What's your name? Mananui. Sorry? Mananui. Nah. Have you got anything shorter? Mananui. Oh, you're Maori. You don't look very Maori. You know there's no Maoris down here in the South Island, eh? Things to that effect, it's very much so... a reality that we navigate with every day. And to be honest with you, it's by the by. They're not me. And I do feel mummy for them. And I do know that that kind of raru, that kind of whakaro, is what's behind some of the challenging things that we're facing as a nation right now. And there is an opportunity to stand in my own mana and afford that person an opportunity for them to grow. Mm.
2: But you get that all the time, those
1: all
2: puns.
1: The time. Oh, yeah. I've got a name like Mananui.
0: Yeah. I sort of suspected that this was something that resonated with you and something you'd been hearing a lot. Because when we did, again, to pull back the curtains, listeners, when we interviewed you for Critic and I talked to you about the strategic voting plan of Te Pāti Māori, the first thing you reached to was, I don't have to look a certain way. I don't have to think a certain way. Yeah. I don't have to believe certain things to be Māori. And I thought that was sort of a door open to your soul in that moment.
1: In that moment, that is who I am. Raw, here I am.
0: Yes.
1: Certainly. I am Māori. Yeah. I'm Māori. I was raised Māori. Mm. And I do not need to look like a kūmara for me to be worthy. Mm. And I think this is the risk we run at the moment with some of the strategies, with some of our whānau in those other parties is party vote, Labour, candidate vote, so and so, because clearly the Labour ones aren't good enough. Oh, I'm awesome, by the way, guys. I am amazing. And I'm more than capable.
2: I just have one final question on that. Potentially then, being for the MP for Te Tai Tonga means representing both your kaitahu whānau whānui, but then also the large Mātāwaka community, especially based around Invercargill, Dunedin, Christchurch, and then all of the kohinga Mātāwaka ki Pōneke.
1: Te Tauihu.
2: Te Tauihu ana hoki. He ha tāhau ki tērā.
1: Oh, what a beautiful thing. People often say, oh man, Te Tai Tonga is huge. I literally look at it as a footman of my own whakapapa. and what a privilege.

0: To be able to enter into other hapu and iwi. And by the way, I've been doing it. I've been having the best conversations with other iwi at Te Tauihi down south, Murihiku here in Otago, as well as Poneke. And best personified like this. Here's one for you. Pōwhiri and Purirua walking onto Tō Rangatira is this kaitahu. Shoulder to shoulder. I love it.
1: Oh,
0: shoulder to shoulder with Te Tipu o Hokatini. And in his whaikōrero, by his elders, they stop and they say, e kaitahu e mananui. Nau mai whakatau mai ki tō whare. Welcome to your house. The hatchet has been buried decades ago. This is your whare. The door's on. Put the jug on anytime you want.
1: Then that carries a lot of mana with it, with all of the history, all of Ia Te Ahuatanga Katoa.
0: Yeah, the mamai. And those are mamai that I have in my blood.
1: Ko te mamai me te aroha.
0: Me te aroha, because guess what? It's bigger than that.
1: Koia.
0: And that's, to me, personifies what we're about.
2: Yeah, I think that roughly brings us to the end of our interview. I've been really privileged this year to be able to interview such a wide range of politicians, and I think people should widen their minds, because there is a lot of understandable cynicism about talking to politicians, but they're incredibly diverse people. You know, Ingrid Leary, who to follow her train of thought is an effort in those excellent interviews. Ingrid, I understand. And there's been you and Dr. Lisa, who definitely do not mince words.
0: No.
2: The stereotype that politicians will come into a room and come at having saying nothing was quite not true for neither you or her.
0: Yeah, kia ora.
2: Yeah. Brilliant. Thank you very much, Joshua, for coming in for support. And thank you very much, Mananui, for making the time.
0: It's been a pleasure to be here. Tēnā tātou.
2: That's all, folks.
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Buddhism on Air, a weekly program on the teachings of Shakyamuni Buddha presented by Tenzin Chozong, a monk in the Tibetan tradition. The program is sponsored by Yulan Zhu, Julie Wong, and the Buddha Youth Association.

Hello and welcome to Buddhism on Air. As I will be conducting the program, let me introduce myself. My name is Tenzin Chozong and I'm a Buddhist monk. Most of my training has been in the Tibetan Gelugpa tradition, but I like to think of myself as just a monk who follows as much as he can the Buddha's teachings. I can't say I know much about the teachings at all, but it seems to me all the Buddhist traditions, Thai, Tibetan, Sri Lankan, Chinese, Vietnamese, Burmese, Japanese, and all the others, have many excellent practices to change our minds. So it's a pity just to get too blinkered about one tradition only. Also, if we identify too closely with a single tradition, there is a danger that we may start thinking our tradition is the best and something is not quite right with the others. I have heard of people who say this sort of thing, and I think it's very unfortunate. It contributes to sectarianism, which in Buddhism is really something we should avoid. One of the big disservices we can do for the teachings of the Buddha is to promote divisions amongst his followers. Having said that, though, because most of my training has been with the Tibetans, naturally my approach will come from that tradition. But I also work quite a lot with Sri Lankan Buddhists, so I have a little familiarity with that tradition as well. Anyway, I've been a Buddhist since about 1989 and was fully ordained as a monk in 1998 by His Holiness the Dalai Lama. Although I've been ordained now for 12 years, I haven't studied much, and so I'm not very knowledgeable. So I hope you'll not take what I say in these programs as gospel truth, but will think about it carefully and do some further research and reading. Then make up your own mind whether it's worth anything or not. If it is, and you can use it in your own life, then the purpose of the programs will be fulfilled. But if you don't think what I say has much value, it's better just to forget it and find something else to give meaning to your life. Because that's really what we want, isn't it? We want our life to be meaningful, because then at least we can get some satisfaction out of it. If, when we're about to die, we see some value in the life we've led, that it has some beneficial effects, then we can die comparatively happy and peacefully. But if we think our life has just been a waste of time, how will we feel when we're staring death in the face? Probably not so good, don't you think? So now, while we're alive and have good health and conditions, we have a great opportunity to stop and think about what will make our life meaningful and what will not, and then go about making it meaningful.

Now I'm going to talk a little bit about the aim of the Buddhist teachings on a basic level. I know some listeners may be familiar with the teachings, but for anyone new to Buddhism, I'd like to talk about its general aim. Those who already know a lot about it, please be patient. The Buddha set out to find out if it was possible to attain long-term happiness and to be free from all suffering. Now, in terms of a life of meaning we spoke about earlier, you might say that that's not a very meaningful goal. You might think that becoming a hugely successful businessman or a highly regarded professor or a great surgeon or even a superstar in music or film like Russell Crowe would be more meaningful. And to a certain extent, you may be right. For instance, if I'm a couch potato whose day consists of eating, drinking and going to the toilet and watching TV, then no doubt a brain surgeon's life would be more useful than mine. But that really wasn't what the Buddha was concerned about. If we look closely at every single action we do in our lives, we can see that it's aimed at gaining something and avoiding something. What's it aimed at gaining? Happiness, of course. And what is it aimed at avoiding? Suffering. And here I don't mean suffering only in the sense of getting sick or being involved in an accident or having a relationship breakup, the usual stuff we call suffering. I mean every type of discomfort, even down to shifting in our seat. For instance, why do we eat? To gain the happiness of good tastes and a full stomach and be free from the suffering of hunger. Why do we watch TV? To be free of suffering of boredom and have the happiness of being entertained. Why do we want a partner? To be free of the suffering of loneliness and to have the happiness of feeling loved and wanted. Why do we work? So we have enough resources to be free of hunger, thirst, heat and cold, and so on. With the money we make, we can avoid all those things which are sufferings and get the opposite for ourselves. A full stomach, a nice shelter, pleasant temperatures and so on, which we regard as bringing happiness. And aren't we better able to attract somebody else to share our life if we have good resources than if we can't offer them anything? Think about every little act you do and see if it's not aimed at bringing you some sort of happiness or freeing you from some kind of suffering. So we could say that the meaning of our life is to gain happiness and to free ourselves from suffering. Now, if this is true, the next question must be whether we can get long-term happiness or if we always have to put up with short-term pleasures. Because if we look at the happinesses we experience every day, all are short-term. For instance, eating a nice meal satisfies our hunger for a few hours, but then we get hungry and have to eat all over again. Seeing one movie is okay for a while, but then after some time we want to see another one. In terms of computer games, some people's level of satisfaction is very short. They finish one game and almost immediately afterwards have to start the next. I heard of one person, a musician actually, who started playing computer games and for the next two weeks he couldn't do anything else. He said he virtually didn't even eat or sleep. Anyway, generally we can say our happiness has quickly come to an end and then we have to go off in search of others all over again. So the Buddha wasn't so silly after all. We can see that gaining lasting happiness and freeing ourselves completely from suffering would really be most worthwhile, especially if we can help others do the same thing. Imagine, if we were all completely happy, we would have no cause to argue with others, to belittle them, to make them feel miserable, even to torture or kill them. We only do such terrible things to each other because we feel some kind of lack or threat, some kind of unhappiness, and get the strange idea that harming others will make that unhappiness go away. From a Buddhist point of view, harming others is like a magnet for suffering. Now, if we want to experience long-term happiness, we have to create its causes and get rid of the obstacles to it. That is true of everything we do. For instance, if you want to be like Russell Crowe, you will probably get a very short and uncomfortable answer if you present yourself to a movie studio, tell them you think you're the greatest actor since Laurence Olivier, and

you expect them to give you the lead in their next blockbuster? You have to be very focused on acting. Learn how to make your body and its expressions do the things that will impress an audience. You have to learn stage and camera techniques and a host of other things before you even have a chance to become a secondary character. Similarly, to gain long-lasting happiness, we have to know what the causes are and create those and get rid of the obstacles that prevent our happiness and just bring on suffering. In the same way, as if we have an awfully croaky voice, we would have to train it properly for the stage or screen. So that is what the Buddha's teachings are all about. Finding the cause for happiness and cultivating those, and finding the causes for suffering, which are the obstacles to happiness, and stopping those. And in the coming weeks, I'm going to be talking about just that. The structure of this series of radio programs will follow what in Tibetan tradition is called the Lam Rim, the graduated path to enlightenment. The Lam Rim follows the path one topic at a time until the attainment of an ultimate happiness and peace, which we call enlightenment. This is really the most important path we can take in our lives. But before we start on the actual topics, I would like to say something about the method for making our minds and hearts one with the teachings. As you probably know, the main method of doing that in Buddhism is meditation. In the West, when we talk about meditation, most people think we're talking about stilling the mind. Westerners think that making the mind still and peaceful will cure them of their suffering, and to a certain extent it will. When we become good meditators, one of the effects is a very stable, still mind. But that is not the main purpose of Buddhist meditation. In some other traditions, it is, and when people get that extremely well-focused, quiet mind, they think they've reached the ultimate peace. From a Buddhist point of view, they haven't. It's the same kind of happiness as all our others. It may last for a time, sometimes a very long time, even lifetimes, but in the end, it will, like all our other worldly pleasures, come to an end, and we will be left with dissatisfaction yet once again. Meditation is the method by which we create and become used to the causes for happiness, and also by which we eliminate the causes for suffering. In the Tibetan, the word for meditation has the connotation of familiarization. In other words, meditation is making the mind familiar. Of course, every day we make the mind familiar with something. When I go onto the computer and pick out the news stories to read for the day, I make my mind familiar with those types of stories, and so I tend to pick out the same sorts of stories every day. I do this again and again, and so strengthen the effects of that kind of story in my life. Some people say that watching violent movies is okay. Everybody knows that they are just make-believe. But that misses the point. The more violence we watch, the more the mind becomes attuned to violence. We become used to violent practices and, in a subliminal way, take on the idea that being violent is okay. In other words, we make our minds familiar with violence. If we allow our kids to watch violent movies, we can't then expect them not to act out violently. Meditation is the same. It's a way to consciously make our mind familiar with whatever we're meditating on. Usually, meditation is used to make the mind more useful to being peaceful, compassionate, and wise. But if somebody, for instance, criticizes us in the morning, we can spend the rest of the day going over and over the incident in our mind, plotting ways to get revenge. This is also meditating. It's making the mind familiar. But instead of making the mind familiar with peace and calm, this kind of meditation makes the mind turbulent and upset. Instead of increasing our compassion, it increases our anger. And so instead of leading to happiness, it leads to its opposite, suffering and pain. Of course, in Buddhism, the purpose of meditation is to bring happiness, both in the short and the long term. So we do not meditate on revenge and hatred, but rather love and forgiveness. Why? Because in the long term, love and forgiveness brings happiness and revenge, and hatred bring lots of suffering. For example, in 2009,

2008, the BBC ran a news item about blood feuds in Albania. It used as an example an 11-year-old boy, Nikolin, who has to stay at home all the time because of a blood feud with another family. When a teenager 30 years ago, Nikolin's father had killed another man in a minor argument, and the victim's family had evoked kanun against his family. Kanun allows one family to take blood revenge on any male of another family who have harmed them, except in their own houses. So now, Nikolin and his brothers are practically imprisoned in their homes and cannot even go to school. Nikolin's father spent 15 years in jail for the murder, but the other family refuses to forgive and will kill any male from his family if they get the chance. Now, this could go on for centuries. Albania's NGO, the National Reconciliation Committee, estimates that up to 800 children are imprisoned in their homes because of blood feuds. Now, isn't that stupid? If Nikolin's family and the other family had talked it out, forgiven and generated love for each other, they could now be excellent friends, never afraid of helping each other, and not at all scared of leaving their houses. So that is why we meditate on love and compassion and not on revenge and hatred. Now, when we talk about meditation, people use many kinds. Some just follow the coming and going of the breath. Some meditate on the constituents of the body or mind. Some combine those with walking meditations. The Tibetans of the Gelugpa tradition prefer analytical meditations, which look closely at a behavior or an attitude to see if it brings the rewards it promises or the opposite. Whatever internal process brings suffering is transformed to one that brings the cause for happiness. The Tibetans also use visualizations. If you're a Tibetan, you can get used to very complex visualizations quite early. Maybe you will have seen the very colorful paintings and appliqué of the Tibetan religious pictures they call tankas. They show some of the visualizations the great masters have experienced. For us Westerners, however, such rich visualizations may be a bit difficult, at least until we are more accustomed to them. However, whatever the meditation, we're all geared to make us more familiar with the causes for happiness and less concerned with whatever will bring us suffering. The best meditation is free from distractions, so that the whole attention is focused on the object we're meditating on. Usually, as we go through our day, we may notice how scattered the mind is. It hops like a monkey from one thing to another, hardly still for a moment. We can start thinking about one thing, but before we know it, the mind has switched completely and is focused on something totally different. This continues constantly, so that most of our time is spent in distraction. In meditation, we put ourselves in a position where we have the best opportunity to focus the mind and keep it focused. That means we sit in a comfortable position, in a place where there are no loud noises, and where outside forces like children, partners, animals and friends and so on can make no demands on us. We focus our minds as much as possible on the object of meditation, perhaps the breath, for instance, at the point where the breath enters and leaves the body. If you're breathing through your nose, then it'll be at the entrance of the nostrils. If at the mouth, the point will be at the lips. Each time the mind wanders, we bring it gently back to concentrate on the meditation object again. If we make sure the mind stays alert and focused and do the practice regularly, over some time we will notice changes happening in our mind. We might find it easier to concentrate, the mind becomes more calm, and we experience less upsets in our life. That is the effect of meditation. Like most other things, if we practice consistently, we will get better and better and start to experience the results we're looking for. If we only meditate once or twice a week, not much will happen. In the same way as if we want to learn to swim well, we need to get into the water and practice a lot. The point is that the more focused the mind, the deeper the impression we can make on our psyche. If we do something over and over with a very focused mind, it can

make an extremely deep impression. If, however, we only think of something a little with a distracted mind, the effect will be fleeting and in the end negligible. So we want to make the mind as concentrated as possible to focus on our object of meditation. When teachers talk about freeing ourselves from suffering and gaining complete happiness through meditation, it can really inspire people. Of course, we all have problems and difficulties, and we all want to be free of them. You may not think so, because when you look around, you might see people who are rich and popular, or who seem to bounce through life without a care in the world. How can they have problems, you might think? But if you start speaking to them, you soon realize that they too have things in their lives that are not satisfactory, things they want to change. I like the quote by Brad Pitt. "Fame is a bitch, man," he said. In fact, nobody in our type of existence has perfect happiness. Dissatisfaction is woven into this type of existence. Like the nature of water is to be wet, the nature of our type of existence is dissatisfaction. This is one of the things the Buddha discovered when he set out on his quest to find the way to perfect happiness. One of the four seals, which distinguishes Buddhism from other faiths, states, "All contaminated phenomena are in the nature of suffering." This means that everything associated with our emotions has the potential to bring us dissatisfaction and suffering. And we are continually generating emotional reactions to situations and people, so we are constantly in the presence of dissatisfaction. So when people hear about the path to enlightenment, they can get very enthusiastic and think of dropping everything to go off into the mountains to meditate and get enlightened quickly. We Westerners are especially prone to this kind of attitude because we often operate on the principle, "I want it, and I want it now." In the same way as we go to university and get a degree in 3 years, we think we can take a few teachings, sit on a cushion for a year or two, and that's it. We'll be Buddha. In fact, when I started out in Buddhism, I had a similar idea. I liked meditating, and my mind became relatively quiet quite quickly, so I thought I would make good progress towards enlightenment. 20 years further on, and I haven't really moved much from that initial position. In an even more radical example, a long time ago in the 9th and 10th centuries of the Common Era, lived a very famous Tibetan yogi by the name of Milarepa. He has an extraordinary life story, very recently made into a film in two parts. The first part has been released. The second is due out sometime this year. Anyway, Milarepa was regarded as a very highly realized being and was renowned for meditating in Tibet's mountains and for the teachings he wrote in the forms of songs. If you want to investigate, you can get books of his songs from websites like Amazon and ABE Books. Sometime after he passed away, a rich Tibetan merchant heard about him and his teachings and was very inspired. In fact, he was so inspired that he gave away all his riches and, against the advice of all his friends and relatives, went into the mountains to meditate and gain enlightenment, just like Milarepa. 3 weeks later, he was back complaining bitterly that Milarepa had deceived him and all he had gained was poverty. The difference between Milarepa and the Tibetan merchant was that Milarepa had a teacher, had taken many teachings, and contemplated well before he went into the mountains. He had spent a long time with his teacher, really finding out how to meditate and what to meditate on, before his teacher allowed him to go and sit in a cave. So he was well prepared, while the merchant wasn't prepared at all. And then Milarepa spent many years meditating in the most difficult of circumstances. Can you imagine sitting in a cave up in the Himalayas while a blizzard howls outside? And he didn't have any thermal underwear, fur-lined clothes, and thermoses of hot soup to keep him warm. In fact, in the later stages, he didn't have any clothes at all. The point of this story is that before we let our enthusiasm run away with us, we have to make a lot of preparations. Of course, enthusiasm is very important and necessary throughout our whole

Buddhist journey. But just as important is knowledge and the understanding how to apply that knowledge. If we are going to embark on the Buddhist path, we have to know what the path is, where it leads, and how we're supposed to follow it. Otherwise, we could just find ourselves going in an opposite direction or going exactly nowhere, like the Tibetan merchant. That is why it is important to first listen to the Buddhist teachings and see how well they fit with our experience. The Buddha never said that we should just follow him blindly. He was adamant that he's not our savior. What were his words again? Believe nothing, no matter where you read it or who said it, no matter if I said it, unless it agrees with your own reason and your own common sense. He also said, no one saves us but ourselves. No one can and no one may. We ourselves must walk the path. And of his teachings, he told his monks, O monks, just as a goldsmith tests his gold by melting, cutting and rubbing, sages accept my teaching after full examination and not just out of devotion to me. He was saying, in the same way as a goldsmith who wants to buy some gold will first test it in every way he can to determine its quality, so we must test the Buddhist teachings to see if they fit with our experience and what we want to achieve. Only when we are totally satisfied that the Buddha is telling the truth and we are able to follow his path should we become his followers, not just because we have some kind of devotion for him. If we don't know what the Buddha was talking about, we cannot meditate on the Buddhist path, and we cannot then attain the result of that path. So it's vital to first listen to the teachings, then to use our wisdom to thoroughly contemplate on what we've heard, matching it with our own experience. We must all do that before we start to practice. Even if we've come across a very charismatic and persuasive teacher who seems to have all the answers and be on a very much higher plane than ourselves, we have to be careful. Buddhism, like other religions, is littered with stories of teachers who have gathered many students and then abused their students in one way or another. In the West, it is easy for students to become fascinated by exotic Eastern teachers and to give themselves wholly over to the instructions. If these instructions are misleading or false, or the teacher misbehaves, the students can find themselves in a lot of trouble. Now, as we come towards the end of this program, let's think for a moment about what makes a person a follower of the Buddha. A book recently published by a great Buddhist master by the name of Dzongtsa Khyentse Rinpoche addresses this subject very well. The book is called What Makes You Not a Buddhist? And if you want to read it, I think you'll probably be able to find it on Amazon. You might also have come across Dzongtsa Khyentse Rinpoche in another context. He was the director of the films The Cup and Travelers and Magicians. Early on in his book, he says that if you believe in the four seals, you are a Buddhist, but if you don't, you are not, even though you may call yourself a Buddhist. I will explain these a little more in our next program. But now we've come to the end of our time together. Thank you for joining us, and please tune again next week at the same time. Goodbye.

0: Kia ora, salam, and welcome to the Watermelon Report on ORFM, Sowing the Seeds of Justice. My name is Renad, and today's episode will be quite different. Today you will be listening to some speeches from our October 10th event. Again, thank you to everyone who went out around the country to mobilise and raise awareness for Palestine. So you will be hearing a mix of speeches. Some is my speech or the updates that I usually share. One will be from Ingrid from the Green Party, the Labour Party, and one from Francesco in the Green Party. And I hope you have all been well, but that day was a huge success for Palestine, and every day should be a huge mobilization day for Palestine.
1: Kia mau, ko te aroha te pau, tiri e kia au, kia mau, kia au, ko te pau o te aroha, ki rō, ki tēnei, ki tēnei, ki tēnei, tuituru whakamaua kia tina, tina, humi e, hui e, tai ki e. Kia ora, everybody. Just before I get to introduce our first speaker. From the river to the sea,
2: Palestine will be free.
1: From the river to the sea,
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1: From the river to the sea,
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1: Palestine will be free. Kia ora, our first speaker.
3: أعوذ بالله من الشيطان الرجيم بسم الله الرحمن الرحيم

Kiora, everyone. Can we please invite the Palestinian community to come to the stage to sing the Palestinian national anthem together? So the Palestinian community, please. Yes, Leah, that includes you. Palestinian community, please.

together and come together here in the Octagon. Thank you all for coming. Thanking Sister Moana for opening the way for us, and Manafinua for their endless support. Jazakallah khair, Brother Ahmad, for reciting verses from the Holy Quran. And this is the way how we would also remember and prepare and remember, prepare for the day and remember our people back home, those who passed and those who are still alive. And I don't know what this could mean, even the word alive, unfortunately. So we haven't been quiet as a community. We have been having a number of events organized on a monthly basis during the months of winter. We used to have cultural gathering the first Tuesday of every month. We call it Lammet Watan, which is homeland gathering. And together we come as community and Palestinian Fano to do something cultural that is part of the Palestinian culture. So we made za'atar from oregano, and then we made the Gaza dukka, and that was really well received. We had our makluba, which is a dish evening that was last Tuesday. So why I mention these? I mention them to say that we will continue speaking up. And while our families, our lands and our country and our families are occupied by occupying forces, they are also trying to steal our culture. So we are trying all the time to talk through and talk about and educate about the Palestinian culture, because it is who we are. So our food is part of us, our language is part of us, our traditional clothes and tatris is part of us. And by the way, we run tatris or embroidery workshop at the Dunedin City Library every second Thursday of the month, and it takes place at 5:30. So if you would like to try, and if you would like to tell a story while you're doing your embroidery, please come and join us. So a lot has been happening, and I know that many snap actions have been happening, and people keep talking, and film screening, documentaries, everything. But actually, this is quite important to be together again, and thank God the weather is good to help us carry out the day today in this way. I was asked to mention how the day is going to go. It's nothing really very, nothing complex. We have the table there with the red tablecloth. It has got white sheet or white cloth that has the writing of Inna Lillahi wa Inna Ilayhi Raji'un, which means we belong to God and to Him we shall return. And we always say this when people pass away. And so we have two booklets with the names of Palestinian children who were martyred during the current genocide. And it's not all of them. It's just the names till November 2024. And you can see how big, and you can see how many names. So if you would like to write a name and to remember someone and write a message with that, please go to the table where the red cloth is. We also

0: also have a table for children for activities to color sheets with written on them either Palestine in Arabic or Palestine in English. We have the Manaki Tanya tent, and thanks to always to sisters for supporting us with having some kai during the day. So please, if you need a drink or you want to grab something to eat, please come to the Manaki Tanya tent. I cooked some mjadara, and mjadara is lentils and rice, and that is served with some yogurt, if you wish to have some yogurt. So soon after I finish my pot, I will be serving those. So please come and grab some. It's vegan, vegetarian, gluten-free. So also we have Rosanna fundraising table or stall here. Or if you have any idea you would like to talk to us, there is a sign-up sheet as well for PSNA and our Facebook group. We also have the International Socialist table there, and students for Palestine who are also available if anyone would like to talk through anything with them. Throughout the day, we will have some speakers, and we will have breaks in between. So we may have one or two speakers, and then we will have a break in between. We will listen to some Palestinian music. Around six, if you wish to stay, you can stay. We will light some candles. We may stay here as long as we need. The area has been booked until 9 p.m. I did the booking this time, so I booked it until 9 p.m., but that doesn't mean that we have to stay until then. At 6, we'll start lighting candles. If you would like to stay around, you are welcome. So we're taking things as we go. We have items. I hope that you find them raising awareness, educating, and inspiring as well, because this is what we also need. We need some inspiration so we can keep going.
1: I really want to take a moment to acknowledge all the Palestinians from over the many decades who have suffered as a result of the apartheid that they have experienced and the genocide. I want to acknowledge all of you who have continued to carry the flag here in Aotearoa tirelessly weekend after weekend for many, many months. You are a beacon of hope, and without you, the situation would be so difficult to bear. It is so difficult to bear for our Palestinian community and to watch what is happening. But we must have hope, and you are the kaitiaki of that hope here in Otipoti, so thank you. I wanted to just speak briefly about a presentation from a few Christian Palestinians that we met who came to Parliament, who live in Jerusalem, and they told us very viscerally about their experience as being permanent residents in their own city. For decades, they have been deprived of citizenship, and that means that they have second-class, I'd say rights, I don't know if they're rights, but they are second-class citizens. It means that they cannot travel in the same way that their fellow Jerusalem people can. It means that they can have the equivalents of dawn raid type situations. It means that their houses can be ransacked, can be bulldozed if there is something better that the government decides they want to do. But the most harrowing story we heard was about young Palestinian kids coming from the West Bank for hospital treatment, some of whom were terminally ill and would not make it back across the border. Their parents were not allowed to come to the hospital with them, and those children were dying alone in Jerusalem. And these Christian Palestinians made it their duty to go to the hospital each weekend and sit with these young children, some of them are 5, 6 years old, as they struggled with their terminal illness or their injuries and as they passed away. It is absolutely appalling to see the weakness of New

human's response and the genocide that is unfolding in Gaza and the ethnic cleansing that is unfolding on the West Bank. And we will not get an adequate response under this government. It is time for us to have some

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2: Jingle my bells! 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Santa's lost his sparkle, so I need your help to stop a Christmas catastrophe. 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
1: 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Hello, hello, good evening, everybody. My name is Miles.
2: Kia ora, I'm Samuel.
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2: How y'all feeling?
1: I'm feeling good.
2: Ooh, what's got you so feeling good today, tonight, this evening?
1: This time. I have a really busy day and I'm just trying to pump myself up, really. So I'm just like, yes, I'm good. I promise I'm good. Convince myself I'm good.
2: Yes.
1: Yes. Always good.
2: Keep telling yourself that and it will be true.
1: Yeah.
2: That's my logic.
1: How about you? Sounds like you've got a busy day.
2: Yeah. Yeah. Well, I will have had a busy day by the time everyone hears this. Mm. Yeah. Yeah. No, just got lots going on at work. Just got, and there's the drag show tonight.
1: Yes, Studio 69.
2: Yeah, nice.
1: So by the time this uploads, it'll be too late. Yeah. So, L.
2: YOLO, you miss out. You snooze, you lose.
1: Snooze, you lose. That's going to be so fun. So we've got Austin Powerbottom. Is it Kerosene and Alexis Stone?
2: Yeah.
1: I'm so excited. I've got my, I haven't finished my flares, but I'm going to finish my flares for tonight.
2: Okay. I still haven't decided what I'm wearing. I'm either going to wear one of my jumpsuits that kind of looks like ABBA, you know, or just like a glittery singlet and it'll be like, I don't know, Bonnie Tyler or something like that, disco inspired in some way. Pat Benatar, I don't know.
1: Yeah, I'm going to wear what I was going to wear to our mutual friend's 60s themed birthday party, and then I changed my mind last minute. Because I hadn't finished the flares, and I still haven't finished the flares.
2: But you're going to finish the flares.
1: But I'm going to finish the flares this afternoon.
2: Yeah.
1: Hopefully. Because I've got enough room in my bedroom now to set up my sewing machine.
2: Ooh.
1: So before I was hand-stitching it, and not only was I hand-stitching it, I was hand-stitching it with embroidery thread.
2: Ouch.
1: Which is thick and hard to sew with.
2: That's what she said.
1: One day you're going to grow out of that.
2: No, never.
1: What is, so you've got that joke. What's another joke that you just have not grown out of ever?
2: Studio 69, nice.
1: Oh, yeah, but I feel like that's an everyone thing.
2: I know.
1: You hear 69, you go, nice.
2: Yeah.
1: You're
2: although,
1: obliged,
2: no,
1: really.
2: No, but I've encountered some people that just don't get it when I say it, nice, and they're like, what the?
1: Okay.
2: Mainly Gen Z, but.
1: Well, excuse me.
2: That's why, yeah, I know, that's why I'm surprised. You've been around millennials and zillennials too long.
1: No, but I've always been like this.
2: Yeah.
1: I've always been strange. But okay, if someone says 420, what do you do?
2: Blaze it.
1: Yeah, 420 blaze it. Nice.
2: Yeah. Sometimes I like, you know, sometimes you know how like when you take photo or selfies and you can put the timestamp on it.
1: Oh, yeah.
2: If I notice that it says 420, I'm like, yeah, blaze it, even though
1: you put the timestamp on everything.
2: Yeah, well, I like it when numbers are even, and so if I notice it's even.
1: Because you put a little story on your Facebook and your Instagram when you walk to work in the morning, and there's always the timestamp on it. It's not always a nice number.
2: No, but if it's not a nice number, I don't. If it's an even.
1: Oh.
2: So, like, if it's like 8:40 or 7:43, I'm not going to put that number on there. Mm. But if it's 7:45, then I will.
1: I sort of can I admit something?
2: Yeah.
1: I sort of don't really look at those because you always take it from the same spot.
2: Yeah, I know.
1: And it's like all that's different is the weather, and I already can look out my window and know what the weather's doing.
2: Yeah, I know. But I don't care. It's my story. It's my story. Let me post to my social media. I feel.
1: Did I start the timer for this episode? No. Okay. That's fine.
2: Well, I know what time we did start, so. We've done,
1: well,
2: we go for
1: because the timestamp will be accurate because I didn't leave a big gap at the start like I sometimes do.
2: Yeah.
1: But one joke that I haven't grown out of and hope I never grow out of because I think it gets funnier every time is I continually will do the your mom.
2: Oh, yes. No, that's another one. I'm starting to get back into that.
1: But. Is that because of me? Have you been hanging out with me too much?
2: I don't know, but yeah.
1: I just any opportunity.
2: Yeah.
1: Any opportunity, I just your mom.
2: Yeah.
1: And, you know, sometimes I'll tack some explicit stuff on there as well. But I won't put that on the radio.
2: No, because this is PG rated.
1: Yeah, well, we can get away with a lot more being in the evenings.

0: So can your mom.
1: See, I still laugh at it. Yeah. Because it's not funny because it's a joke about someone's mother. It's funny because it's been so overdone.
0: Yeah. But that's what's funny about that's what she said, because it's like, oh, Samuel, really? But like, it's just funny because it's so stupid. Like, it has just been done to death that you kind of expect it.
1: Yeah. You got to laugh at it because it's so bad.
0: Yeah. Yeah.
1: Yeah. We're both like that.
0: Yeah.
1: Listeners, send in your favorite jokes that you have not let die at diversity.dispatch on Instagram.
0: Yeah. I wonder what else other ones there are.
1: Yeah.
0: I was trying to think of, like, when you asked me that question, I was like, I can't even think of any right now.
1: Mm.
0: Like, there's obviously the in-jokes that we have, like, with our friends, but then if we were to say them on the radio, no one
1: would... Like the curtains.
0: Yeah, but no one would get that.
1: No one would get the curtains.
0: No.
1: And I can't even say the full thing because it's explicit.
0: Yeah, and we don't want to go into that because it's like a personal in-joke. We want to keep it a personal in-joke. Yeah. What is another one?
1: I almost said that last night at rehearsal. There was something, a joke about that, and I was like, not on the curtains, I hope, in my head. Yeah. And I was like, oh, I can't say it out loud because no one here understands.
0: Yeah. So we got 69.
1: We got 69. 420, your mom.
0: That's what she
1: said. That's what she said. Slash he, slash they.
0: Yeah, sometimes I'm like, that's what they
1: said. You mix it up. You mix up the pronouns.
0: Yeah. Depends if it fits. But sometimes it's funny to get the wrong pronoun because then it is even more ridiculous.
1: Yeah.
0: Yeah.
1: So are you coming to rehearsal tonight, which is directly before Studio 69? No?
0: No.
1: Okay, let me tell you what I've got lined up for my afternoon. So after this, I've got to go pick up my prescription for testosterone, which they almost didn't have because they switched the brand, so they thought that they didn't have any. But they did. It was just a different brand now. So I've got to pick that up. I've got to do some shopping for the Shadowcast. I'm going to get like a bra panty set for Janet. And then I've got my appointment to get testosterone at 4:15, so I've got to drive all the way out to Mosgiel for that because for some reason I'm still with the bloody Mosgiel Health Centre, even though I live in Dunedin. And then I have to quickly speed home. Actually, no, I'm going to have to get ready for Studio 69 before the nurse appointment and then go straight to rehearsal and then straight to Studio 69 and then home. But it's a big night.
0: Yeah.
1: Big night.
0: So I've got a similar thing. I've got to go. Oh, I've got an important meeting at 1 o'clock that I can't be too late for.
1: Right? 20 minutes.
0: Yeah. And not just say appointment meeting, work meeting.
1: You said meeting.
0: Okay. And then I have to. And then I also have to go and collect my medication.
1: Yay, drugs!
0: Woo! And then
1: don't do drugs, kids.
0: Continue to do work, and then because I mean, I would have gone to the rehearsal if I'd, you know, been asked or been given more warning that it was going to be happening, not really made plans. I've got the gym and then I'm going to Studio 69.
1: Nice.
0: Although that gives me like half an hour to de-sweat, remove...
1: Shower.
0: And make my face not bright red. And then, unless I could go to this like clown.
1: Just paint yourself bright red.
0: Yeah. That'll do. And then get into my glittery... wait, what time is Studio 69?
1: 7 o'clock.
0: Damn it. Okay. Yep.
1: But, I mean, it's like a club night, isn't it? So the performances will probably be staggered.
0: Yeah. And it's probably like that's when doors open and knowing...
1: Yeah.
0: Anyway, you know, the listeners don't need to know how boring...
1: Well, they might... it's not like we've got anything better to talk about.
0: No. Well, actually, I did actually think of something...
1: Oh, yeah?
0: ...when you were talking before. And I was like, how much of, like, your costume, when you... for your drag, how much of your costumes do you actually, like, make yourself or modify yourself?
1: Not a lot. I can construct garments. I can do a decent job with it. It just takes so much energy on my end because I have to sit down and do it all at once or it will never be finished.
0: Yeah.
1: So if I stop halfway through, that's it. It's done.
0: Yeah.
1: Like, it's just going to sit there forever. So I've got, like, a full dress that I started making and never finished, and it's been sitting there for, like, a year unfinished, and, like, a jumpsuit. Because I wanted to get back into making my own costumes.
0: Yeah.
1: Because I feel like it sets a higher standard, even though it shouldn't. Like, it shouldn't be a prerequisite to make your own garments to still deliver a good performance.
0: Yeah, no, I agree.
1: And I sort of, at one point, I was, like, putting pressure on myself. Like, I

0: have to make my own garments or otherwise it's not good enough.
1: Yeah.
0: So I tried a few times to start a few garments, and I started like three different garments and didn't finish any of them.
1: Yeah.
0: I spent so much money on fabric and it's never going to get worn.
1: See, that's the sort of thing, like when it comes to like drag and like what makes drag and, you know, like, you know, oh, well, making your own outfits, you're not a true drag artist until you make your own outfits.
0: Which isn't like, true.
1: That's not true.
0: That's just a dumb brain thing that my brain did.
1: But I've encountered people that have had that attitude, but like, not just about like whether or not you make your own garments, but also like the quality of your makeup or what you use for makeup or what you, you know, or even the quality of the costumes if you do go and buy and do them, stuff like that. I find it very gatekeepy. Like, you know, like, it's like, oh, you're not a true drag artist until you do it my way, the way that I think that drag is. And I don't like that.
0: Yeah, I disagree with that. I'm all for setting your own standards for yourself.
1: Yeah.
0: But I don't think your standards should automatically apply to anyone else.
1: Yeah. Like many years ago, this was like before I even started doing drag as a drag prince, I was speaking to someone about drag and I was like, oh yeah, I'll probably go down, you know, to a secondhand store and find some like nice looking like heels or boots that I will be able to like throw some glitter or bedazzle myself, blah, blah, blah, blah, because, you know, that's all I can afford.
0: Yeah.
1: And then the person that I was speaking to was like, well, I'm not going to start drag until I know that my outfit is absolutely perfect. I'm saving up to buy these boots. And they sent me a link to like these $400 monstrosities.
0: Jesus Christ.
1: And I was just like, well, that's good for you, bro, but I wouldn't be able to afford that.
0: Not the bro.
1: Yeah. I mean, I didn't say it so much like that. There's another thing I've started using again. It's just like bro for anyone for some
0: reason. I've always said that, I think.
1: Mm. But yeah,
0: or dude.
1: They said, yeah.
0: Dude,
1: where's my car?
0: And I don't say it in a gendered way. I don't mean it in a gendered way. Yeah. It's just like, it's like how some people say comrade. Like it's, it's just like bro, dude.
1: Mm.
0: I don't know. That's just how I was raised.
1: Yeah. Yeah, this person sent me like a link to $400 boots. And
0: I have never spent that much money.
1: Yeah. And I was just like, no, thank you. I can't afford that. I'll be, you know, doing what I can. And like, oh, well, you probably should. If you can't afford this sort of thing, then maybe you shouldn't consider getting into drag at all. Because seriously, I really would just want to make sure that my drag outfit is.
0: Bring back bad drag.
1: Yeah. And I was like, bro, people are poor.
0: Yeah. And part of, like, the original craft of drag was don't have enough money.
1: Making the most of what you've got.
0: Yeah.
1: Like, the first boots that I got for my drag ended up being, like, these $10 or $20 ones, knee-high boots from a secondhand store, and then I went down to, like, some material store and just bought some rhinestones and glued and stamped them onto it to make them more drag.
0: Yeah. To this day, I don't think I've spent any more than $40 on shoes for drag. I've spent more for, like, my own shoes before.
1: Yeah.
0: But very, very rarely.
1: Yeah. Yeah. I mean, you're only going to be wearing them, like, for 5-10 minutes.
0: Yeah.
1: Like, once a month, and I'm just like, what?
0: I need to actually, so, you know, I'm going to wear my white, like, what are they called? That specific kind of boot that's very 60s.
1: Go-go boots.
0: I've scuffed the front of them so bad from performing in them. I've only performed in them twice.
1: Yeah.
0: But I've got white spray paint, so what I'm going to do is I'm just going to spray paint over the scuffs and hope for the best.
1: That'll work.
0: Well, why wouldn't it?
1: Mm. That reminds me, I've got to try and find some gold spray paint for some old shoes.
0: Mm. Would you want, like, shiny gold? Metallic gold?
1: Yeah.
0: You'd have to, I don't know, because are they like fabric shoes or like vinyl?
1: I haven't looked through my old shoes that I don't wear anymore yet.
0: So you're making a sacrifice.
1: Yeah.
0: Sacrifice. That's one of my favorite things about drag is when you like select a personal garment to sacrifice for drag. Like I've got my black skinny jeans that I really, really love. I spray painted them for drag. And so now I don't wear them as much. I kind of want to like spray paint over them and put like a more neutral design.
1: Yeah.
0: So I can wear them out of drag more.
1: Yeah.
0: They're nice jeans. Mm. They were like $20, but they're pretty good.
1: Mm. I like the reverse of that. Sometimes I buy things for drag thinking this will be great for my drag performance. I'm like, actually, I could wear this normally out. Especially with my black bodysuit leotard thingies.
0: Yeah, you do love those.
1: Yeah. But I only wear them like when I actually want to dress a little bit fruity.
0: Mm.
1: Yeah.
0: You know, you got to get all your fruits and vegetables.
1: Mm-hmm.
0: 5+ a day.
1: Mm-hmm.
0: Do you get your 5+ a day, Samuel?

0: definitely get my apple of the day to make sure the doctor stays away.
1: I probably don't get my 5+ a day. Recently, I've gotten into having just fully, like, a 500ml cup of frozen peas and corn.
0: Oh, yeah.
1: Just as a snack. I eat it like I would eat popcorn.
0: Yeah. Yeah, I used to do that with just peas on their own. Frozen peas.
1: Yeah, I like corn, though.
0: Yeah. Fair enough.
1: I'm corny.
0: Yay. I'm horny.
1: Can't say that on radio.
0: I just did. I'm not, though, by the way. Go on, shut up, Samuel.
1: You're in a room with me and you're not?
0: Oh no.
1: My God.
0: Oh,
1: God.
0: Cherry cola. Oh, what are we doing?
1: What else should we talk about for the next 10 minutes?
0: I'm just trying to think what's going on in the world.
1: Should we break the news?
0: What?
1: The news.
0: Maybe not.
1: Not yet?
0: Not yet, because we still need to discuss that.
1: I discussed it with them.
0: Oh, okay.
1: Before you got here.
0: Okay, well, you can break the news then.
1: Okay.
0: Wait, hang on, I'll do a singing intro. Let me break the news. There we go.
1: Okay. Unfortunately, we have some bad news to deliver to all our loyal fans and friends who have been listening for the years that we've been doing this podcast. Unfortunately, we've come to the hard decision that it's time to say goodbye. We haven't settled on a final date yet. That's something we still need to discuss, but we can reasonably assume that Diversity Dispatch will not be continuing into 2027.
0: Mm-mm.
1: This is because I'm burnt out as all heck.
0: Me too.
1: You're burnt out.
0: My life is about to get exponentially more busy and complicated.
1: Yeah, and so is mine if I manage to land a job. But yeah, we both need a bit of a break and we're both going through a bit of change. And I think we've sort of, it's coming to a natural conclusion.
0: Yeah.
1: We sort of, but one other thing I was going to say was if any of you loyal listeners want to take on the mantle, please do contact Otago Access Radio.
0: Yeah, if you think you've got what it takes to continue Diversity Dispatch, or give it a new name if you want to, but keep with the theme and the vibe and what we're going for. Yeah.
1: Yeah. The Otago Access Radio is lovely, lovely, lovely, lovely. All the people here are great. And it's super, super easy to get started. I pretty much just, so obviously you guys may or may not remember Ricky and Percy, who hosted the show before I did. I pretty much just did like one or two episodes with Ricky and then took over entirely. I got like a half hour training module on how to do it.
0: Mm-hmm.
1: And off I went, and it was really easy. So if you're interested, even if you're a little bit scared of maybe what it might look like, do reach out and maybe just ask, like, hey, what does this look like?
0: Yeah, and maybe even ask if you want to be, like, as a guest on one of our final episodes.
1: Yeah.
0: And then see how you like it.
1: Also, for our final episode, we're thinking we'll do a reaction episode, I guess, going through some of our hit moments.
0: Yeah.
1: So if you've got a clip of your favourite.
0: Or even if there's a particular moment that you remember, and we'll try and figure out when that might have been.
1: Yeah, so we're going to go back and dredge up a bunch, but if you can think of anything specific, do send us a message on Instagram and we can make sure to add it to the list.
0: Yeah, something ridiculous, whether we went on a tangent that was like particularly out the gate, or maybe there was like a hot take that you really agreed with or didn't agree with.
1: And
0: you want us to like, ooh,
1: defend ourselves.
0: Yeah.
1: Or all the times that we couldn't think of something to say.
0: Yeah. And our and some ridiculous and inappropriately timed jokes, maybe.
1: Or a compilation of times we've had to go beep because we swore.
0: Yeah. We haven't actually done it that much.
1: Not in recent months, but we used to. It used to be like every episode we would have to like do the walk of shame to the editor and be like, we swore at this timestamp. We said this word, is that okay?
0: I think, and then sometimes it was like in normal context, that would be okay, but considering what you're talking about, no.
1: Yeah.
0: Whoopsie. So yeah, this isn't the final episode.
1: No.
0: We are just warning.
1: We're letting you know ahead of time for all those people that have attachment issues.
0: Yeah. Yeah, sorry. It's not you, it's us.
1: It's us, yeah.
0: Yeah.
1: So, sorry about it. Yay.
0: Yay.

0: We still have 6 minutes.
1: What else is going on in the drag scene and events around Dunedin?
0: Oh, so much. If you're a young person from 13 to 18 years old, Dunedin Pride is hosting a youth ball on the 7th of November. You can find a link to tickets on Dunedin Pride on Facebook or Instagram.
1: And what's that age range for the youth ball?
0: 13 to 18.
1: Mm-hmm.
0: Yep. So if you want to go to that, tickets are free. I'll say that again. Tickets are free. So grab your friends and maybe make a fun night of it. It's Halloween themed. Even though it's 7th of November, the venue was booked on Halloween, unfortunately. Mm.
1: But also, in some cultures, Halloween goes for the whole week, so...
0: Yeah.
1: Yeah.
0: I don't know why that sounded so sarcastic when I said it. Yeah.
1: Yeah. What else is
0: sure,
1: on?
0: Sure, buddy.
1: What else is on?
0: What's on your mom?
1: I was going to say an inappropriate retort, but then it would end up backfiring on myself. So I was just stopped. I was just like, no, Samuel, that would work if it was the other way. Anyway. What else is on?
0: What else is on? I feel like there's so much going on, but I can't think of any of it.
1: There's FAG tomorrow.
0: Yes, fun and games at Inch Bar. It's 7 o'clock start.
1: I think so, yeah.
0: If it's starting at 7, you want to get there by, like, 6.30 at least. If it's starting at 8, you might want to be there at 7.30 at least. Yeah. I don't remember when it starts.
1: Mm. Yeah, and fun and games, it's like kind of, there's some drag, there's some comedy, there's some, like, other music stuff, but it's all, like, yeah.
0: It's fun and games.
1: And if you say the acronym out loud, you'll know who the target audience is.
0: Yeah. We can do this. We can stall for 4 more minutes.
1: I'm trying to think what else is there. People post all the time.
0: Yeah. People are too active on social media. Everyone should just shut up.
1: Yeah. What have we got?
0: On that note, bye.
1: keep forgetting. Is it next week?
0: Is what next week?
1: Freak Show?
0: Freak Show. Is it next week?
1: When's the 23rd?
0: Yes, it is next week, next Friday, Freak Show at Ruby's at 7.
1: I'm just looking at the post, but I clicked the wrong thing.
0: And that's featuring the wonderful talents of Anarchy, Tessa Motion, Amina Nostalgia, and...
1: David Bones.
0: And David Bones.
1: Yes.
0: And could you believe I remembered most of that from memory?
1: Yeah, so I'd be like, oh, are you ready for this? Freak Show, a horror drag special, October 23rd, Friday... at 7 p.m. at Ruby's. Tickets are on Event Finder. I can't see the pricing because...
0: I think it's like $30 general admission.
1: Yeah, and there are VIP tickets as well. So, and that gets you a nice little table and a goodie bag as well.
0: And a goodie bag. And the goodie bag actually has lots of cool stuff.
1: Yeah, I got it.
0: I'm being the stage kitten for that show, so I'm looped in on all the happenings. And you should definitely, if you can afford to, you should get the VIP because it'll be cool.
1: Yeah, I got the VIP package for one of the other shows the other week and pretty much it paid off the difference in price with what I got, so
0: cool.
1: And you got to be up to the front, so
0: yeah,
1: it's definitely worth it.
0: Or if you arrive there early, you could just sit at the front table.
1: Yeah.
0: What else was I gonna say?
1: Well, that's if there's no VIP.
0: Yeah, I was being silly,
1: facetious. What else have we got? I think that's all I can think of at the moment. Oh wait, there we go. Drag directory. Oh, and then
0: My
1: final birthday.
0: Yeah. Woo. Your final birthday.
1: Oh, crap. I mean, good God. Nothing.
0: This is news to me.
1: I know. This is other news. Let's talk about that off
0: here.
1: We'll probably be doing a show before another recording.
0: Samuel's dying over the holiday season. He's not getting any more birthdays.
1: Yeah.
0: But it'll be your 10-year anniversary?
1: Yes, so, yeah. I mean, we'll be doing another recording before that
0: we
1: happens.
0: We can talk about it
1: Yeah,
0: now.
1: So on the Friday, the 6th of November, Guy Fawkes, boom, boom, boom.
0: Beep, beep, beep, beep.
1: Having the 10-year anniversary of Sam and Colour having first performed. And he first performed at Inch Bar, which is where the 10-year anniversary is going to be.
0: So, I didn't realise Inch Bar was your first performance. I thought it was a little competition or something.
1: No, first time as Sam and Colour was part of the Lads on Tour organised by Feather Shore, and it was kind of like a cabaret sort of thing. So it was a mixed bag of everything, you know.
0: Yeah.
1: And there was drag, there was musical, there was comedy, there was burlesque stuff, but I

0: the only drag performer. Well, there was one other at the time, but I came on as they were leaving. So, yeah, my first performance was at Inchbar 10 years ago in 2016, and it was a hectic night. I forgot my costume. I had to go for my backup costume, and oh my god, and it was terrible. So, yeah, I'll be hosting it as well. I'm performing alongside Cherry Cola. And
1: Gabby Penton.
0: And Gabby Penton.
1: Who recently debuted at Fruit Salad.
0: Yeah, and at Beach Boys. So we'll be doing a little mix of Britney Spears, Cherry's vibe, and 60s as well.
1: Yeah.
0: So, but I'll have more details about that closer to the time with the next episode.
1: Mm. Ha ha. I'm one of Samuel's best friends, and you guys aren't, and I get to perform with him, and you guys don't. Ha ha. Right, that we've officially stalled for 26 minutes.
0: Awesome.
1: Love you all. Have a good fortnight until we speak to you again. Hopefully we'll be coming back with a date for the final episode.
0: Yeah.
1: Bye-bye. Thanks for listening. 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
1: We are Bobby,
2: Yeka,
4: and Akali. Hear the stories of queer Asians in Aotearoa.
5: 大家好.
4: Kokigenyo. Welcome back to our episode. And this is Akari. I'm a PhD candidate in gender studies.
2: This is Yueko.
5: This is Bobby.
4: And today we have our guest, Xenia. She's doing a tutor in my department, and she's a trans scholar. And she was born and raised in Otepoti, Dunedin. So will you introduce yourself, please, Xenia?
6: I'm Xenia, and I work at the University of Otago, and I've been a tutor there for about 3 years now. But I finished my postgrad. I did my master's in English, and it was about cosmic horror and capitalism and climate change, and I kind of lost my mind. So now I look into cosmic wonder and trans history.
1: Mm-hmm. That's such a border inspiration.
4: Yeah.
6: And
4: we just ask how to pronounce your name.
1: Yes.
4: And I would like to ask why you named Xenia for your name.
6: I guess I kind of just defaulted to my dead name for a long time, even when I started not really being that anymore. And then I was reading this book called Radical Antiquity, and it was about just radical political organization and thought in kind of ancient Greece around that area. And the word Xenia popped out to me, and Xenia has the same root as xenophobia. It means it's associated with foreignness, but it means hospitality to foreigners or love of strangers. And that kind of just wormholed into my brain and just wouldn't let go. And eventually became my new name.
5: Mm. Wow, that's cool. So Xenia, is it an official name or the name you choose for yourself?
6: It's now official. It's my legal name now.
5: Oh, cool.
6: Yeah.
4: And the concept of your name is such a cool feel.
6: Especially
4: recently, it's such a no to immigrants or no to foreigner.
6: It felt like the right time. The right time, politically, but also personally. Just wanting to orient to others and create, I don't know, safe spaces for my students and it was really important for me to orient to compassion as what I wanted to be going here on out.
4: Because you choose this name this year, is it?
6: It was start of this year. Mm-hmm. It was.
4: And it's also I heard you grew up in Otepoti, but your parents comes from other countries. So it's also related to your personal experience.
6: I never thought of that.
4: Oh.
6: Because my full name now is Xenia Snyder Lamb. So there's three parts to it. There's Lamb, which is my family name. So that's my connection to my parents and my ancestry. There's Snyder, which is my wife's last name. So that's the connection to her.
1: Mm.
6: And then there's Xenia, which is my new identity. And that's where I am now. So that's kind of how I conceive of it. Yeah.
4: Mm. So what is your name? So where your parents comes from?
6: They come from South China. I'm not quite sure where, but I think my mum was from Shanghai. Oh. And my dad has family or connections in Hong Kong. So he would have been around that area as well, but I can't quite remember the specifics.
1: Mm.
6: But we spoke Cantonese.

0: growing up, and it was only like a few years down that I started like losing being able to speak Cantonese, but it kind of was my first language next to English.
1: Mm.
0: Yeah.
2: So you used to speak Cantonese.
0: Yeah. Mm. Yeah, well, things got fucky growing up in New Zealand because, like, very quickly on, I realized how different I was from the other kids, because Dunedin's very white.
1: Yeah.
0: It is. It's extremely white.
1: That's true.
0: Like, when I went to Auckland, I was kind of losing my mind, because they had entire blocks that were just, like, Chinese food. Yeah. And I was just like, what the fuck? Like, there are actual, like, Chinese districts here? And then, like, Dunedin, there'll be, like, a little strip with, like, three Chinese restaurants or something.
1: Yeah.
2: Wow.
0: But yeah, so like I was very aware of how different I was, and like I was bullied a lot, and like that made me just not want to be Chinese.
1: Mm.
0: So like I think as a kid I like just actively forgot Cantonese. Mm. Yeah.
2: Yeah. Even like I moved to Dunedin just 3 years ago, and even now I feel like not always, like in this situation, and I don't feel like, oh, Dunedin is so white. But then, like random situation, I feel like, wow, actually it's quite white city.
1: Mm-hmm.
2: But I don't know like how it looks like 20 years or 30 years ago.
1: Yeah.
0: Yeah,
2: but you experienced that.
1: Yeah,
0: I mean, one of the things that kind of blew my mind in Auckland was I went to a climbing gym just like the start of this year, and there were more Asian people there than white people. And like I was I was just kind of in shock because I'd never seen that in my life before in New Zealand. But like growing up here, it is predominantly white kids. And you know, most of them are chill, but then the ones who aren't, that really sticks out and like hurts you. And yeah, so a lot of growing up was me like kind of trying to get rid of all my Asianness and trying to like appear as white as possible.
2: Do you know like do you remember how you try to change, or you don't need to share?
1: Yes. That you feel comfortable.
0: I mean, one of the things that like has just stuck in my brain this whole time is I just make jokes about the exchange students. So I'd make racist jokes about the exchange students. Like I myself would be Asian, but I'd be making the kind of white jokes, and that would make me fit in with the other like, you know, white people.
2: Mm.
0: So it was a way of me being like, hey, I'm not like them.
2: Mm.
0: And like, it wasn't really till my like mid-20s when I started seeing a therapist. And yeah, I told you about the Sakari, like how I really want to talk to this therapist about gender, but she was like, no, we're going to talk about race, and we really, really focused on that. And I was really annoyed at the time, but like she clearly saw something was wrong with me and really started working on that. And I had this moment when... like I'd only like before this, I'd only gone out with like white girls, and I could only really see beauty in white girls. And then when I went through therapy, like something like broke, and suddenly I could see beauty like across all ethnicities and across all genders as well. Like suddenly I could look at a guy and see them as attractive. So like, so the kind of white supremacy, it wasn't just race, it was also gender, and like so many other categories just got effaced out of like value. Like no other categories had value until I went through that.
1: Yeah, totally. I feel like the white supremacy is like more inside my body's feeling.
0: Yeah.
1: Just like as like the space when you go to certain spaces, just compared to like in the more like white dominant spaces, like compared to Auckland, and then you feel like you're actually like in the Auckland, you are one of the diverse people, like they call diverse, like you're actually, you know, that's, you are one of them.
0: Yeah, yeah.
1: And like in other places where it's more white dominated, you will feel like sometimes you have to justify your presence. Yeah, I could relate to

0: there sometime.
1: Yeah, I mean, the body thing is crazy because that's the thing. It wasn't like I was thinking all these racist thoughts. I was literally looking at people and my perception of them, like, was what was racist. Like, it was just a pre-interpretive thing. And that's what was so scary. And so, like kind of just fucked with me. That, oh, I could just see people a certain way. I don't even need to think it, and that's white supremacy.
2: Yeah.
3: I think it's quite difficult for a child to experience all of this, all of these bullies, and sometimes you internalize some whiteness to help you to justify the environment and help you to have some belonging of the environment. So it's really hard. And I can kind of relate you to this. Like here in New Plymouth, it's even white, I think more white than the need. Like when I do volunteers in the organization, I'm the only Asian. Not the only Chinese, is the only Asian. And and when I like go to an event or something, I'm also the only Asian. Even I remember last month I went to an event about racism. So I expect there be more like Asian or other sanities. And it turns out that me and my partner Tilly, we were the only un-white people. It feels kind of you need to justify your presence at that place. It's hard, especially for a kid, and even for adults. I always feel it's very hard for me to like really integrate myself into the environment and with the locals.
0: That's so true. I feel like when we talk about racism, sometimes like also being like white mediated. So it's not like knowledge come from like the feeling from ourselves and body, but it's come from somewhere else. And that's why I also feel Xenia's like literature is very precious, especially at this kind of environment. Maybe we can talk about more about like just for Xenia's has a literature of the about the trans ethology of from the Asian and European history.
1: Because that was the thing. Like growing up, I felt a lot of shame with my identity. So I guess there's one aspect. There was the shame from growing up, like, Chinese in Dunedin, and me trying my hardest to, like, excise that out of me. So part of why I... Because one of the lectures I did this year was about third genders in Asia. And it was a lecture where I only talk about Asia and I don't bring up any of Europe because most of like the undergraduate material that we cover, like it's really critical in the humanities, but it tends to still focus on Europe.
0: Yes.
1: So I purposefully wanted to like have absolutely no references to Europe. And so that was like a way to recover and to kind of embrace my like Asianness and embrace my Chineseness, but also connect it to other Asian identities, because I looked into Taoism in China, Buddhism in Japan, and Vedic Hinduism in India. And then the other aspect of like these lectures is like growing up, like I was raised, you know, a boy, and it was very like dissociative experience growing up. Like I was alone a lot of the time and I was just kind of dissociating, like playing video games, kind of really disembodied. And I guess a lot of things you associate with kind of just bad masculinity. Like I didn't know how to express my emotions. I wasn't taught how to express my emotions. I wasn't taught even to identify them.

0: when I felt angry, I'd just like go for a big run until I got really tired.
1: Oh.
0: And the feeling would just be, I'd be too tired to feel it.
1: Mm.
0: I didn't even know I was like angry. I didn't even know I was
2: sad or.
0: Yeah, like I'd just feel kind of overwhelmed.
1: Mm.
0: And so I didn't know how to communicate all these things. And at some point during like my undergrad, I thought I was just like not doing masculinity good enough.
1: Mm.
0: So I tried even harder to appear masculine. Like I was wearing like a suit, and then I just became catatonically depressed and couldn't get out of bed. Mm. And a few years down the line, I was just like, something wasn't right about that period. And that eventually led to like, yeah, me doing research on trans history and being like, I have to actually explore this. I can't keep putting this to the side and being like, oh, I need to keep talking about capitalism. It's more important. It's like, no, like there's a billion scholars talking about capitalism. Mm. And there's the vital part of me that's like I'm avoiding.
2: I find out like I used to work as TV director and also I did Christianity and sexual minority issues for my undergraduate thesis.
0: Mm.
2: And for me, I found out if the topic is quite related to me, it's really hard mentally, like producing TV contents about, for example, like natural disaster or volunteer people. It's also hard, but I feel when I cover the queer stories, it's a little bit harder for me, mentally. So is it different for you? Is it like...
0: Actually, you just tell me more about that. Why did it feel harder?
2: I don't know, but maybe... sometimes I feel... one of them is like, it's really close to my feeling, others' feeling quite impact to my feeling as well.
0: Mm.
2: So it's kind of difficult to analyze or write about the stories.
0: Yeah. Like you're too deep in it.
2: So I think that was like when I was undergraduate, writing undergraduate thesis.
0: Yeah.
2: And then started covering LGBTQ topics. But as a TV director, so that means I need to represent their stories.
0: Mm.
2: So I was quite afraid, or maybe what if I represent their story in a wrong way?
1: Mm.
2: Or through the TV program I produced, and then audience attack the contributors, or like they kept like, yeah. So even some of the contributors said if they decide to join the program, then their relative called them to don't join the TV program.
1: Mm.
2: So I can tell the contributors already put quite big burden.
1: Mm.
2: So I was quite afraid what if I put another burden to them. Also like LGBTQ topics or stories is kind of new for TV industry.
0: Mm.
2: So I feel I can't trust my boss, like producers. So I feel like even producers said, oh, it's okay, you don't need to so much worried about it. But I still worried about it.
0: I guess with my own material, like it's something I've avoided for so much of my life that, like, now that I'm diving into it, I'm really excited.
1: Mm.
0: And another good thing with being a tutor is I'm always around the students, so we're always talking about these things together. Mm. So, like, even though I'll give a lecture with, like, really in-depth research or whatever, like, I'm so happy when other people have more to contribute, when they contest some things I say. Because one of the other things that I've been running this year is a thing called Trans Bedtime Stories at Yours, which is like a little worker co-op cafe. And that's when I like kind of represent my lectures in a much more casual way, when I'm not the lecturer just speaking at an audience for an hour. It's like leveled out and anyone can like interrupt and just start talking about like something related. And we kind of collaboratively tell trans stories together.
1: Mm-hmm.
0: And so, like, I really like...

0: I really like not being the sole like narrator or writer of these stories, because like, I mean, the experience of being trans is like we're effaced from most stories. So like, I want to create places where
1: all

0: said if they fight back against this very tiny population, that they, that the federal government will have their back. That's inciting violence. And it's a rhetoric that has no place in our state. We've been through a mass shooting at Annunciation Church in June last year. We've been through a political assassinations of our very own colleagues. We've also been through Metro Church and how violent that was. And the truth is, Minnesotans understand who their Somali neighbors are. These folks have been here for decades, some of them. It's their they're in their second or third generations. Minneapolis is their home, and they're not going anywhere. And we will continue to do everything we can to reject this type of hate and rhetoric from this administration and to stand up for our immigrant neighbors.
1: Zineb Mohammed, I want to thank you so much for being with us, Minnesota State Senator representing Minneapolis. We'll continue to cover the story. This is Democracy Now!, democracynow.org. I'm Amy Goodman. In the latest crackdown on human rights defenders in the occupied West Bank Tuesday, Israeli forces raided what they say are the offices of several Palestinian NGOs, confiscating legal files, court records, valuable equipment. Israeli forces also deployed snipers around the entrances to Ramallah's Palestine Medical Complex, the largest government medical facility in the occupied West Bank. At least one journalist was reportedly detained. Palestinian officials say a child was injured from Israeli gunfire. Others suffered from tear gas inhalation. For more in these last few minutes, we go to Ramallah, where we're joined by Sahar Francis, human rights lawyer, previous general director at Adamir Prisoner Support and Human Rights Association, which is one of the groups that Israel just raided. Sahar Francis, welcome back to Democracy Now! We had you on when you were the head of Adamir, which is the Prisoner Support and Human Rights group in the West Bank. I was watching overnight when Israel was raiding because Al Jazeera was showing the raid live. But these offices, in fact, of your group, your previous group, Adamir, and others, the Palestine Women's Association, were already closed, is that right, years ago, because the Israeli government classified these organizations as terrorists. So what were they raiding?
2: Exactly. Good afternoon, and thanks for inviting me again to join you in this important discussion. As you just said, these offices actually were raided in 2020. Two forced closure after the decision to designate the six Palestinian organizations as terrorist organizations. They confiscated property and stole files and equipments at that time. So what happened yesterday, I would claim that this is part of the whole propaganda show that this government is actually implementing just before the Israeli election, a couple of weeks before the Israeli election, to send a very clear message to the whole Palestinian society, and especially to the Palestinian Authority, because the offices they raided is very close to the official governmental offices and other ministries in Ramallah City, that we are the masters. We decide what we will do. You cannot interfere. You cannot protect. Nothing to do with your sovereignty in even Ramallah City, that is supposed to be an Area A. And what happened yesterday, they were not confiscating property for illegal organization claiming that this property is used to support terrorism. And I'm sure you all saw in the videos that were presented by the different media, local or international, that they mostly broke and destroyed the files and the equipments, even the windows. The frigidaire in this office that they claimed it belongs for Damir, they were throwing it from the second floor down to the ground. They just wanted to cause harassment. And this is the main message, the persecution and the collective punishments for the whole Palestinian community. The raid onto the city center, Ramallah, is not a lonely activity. It happens every day that they raid different villages, different cities. They arrest people including journalists and human

0: rights defenders. And what most important to highlight in our case, that the office they raided yesterday, claiming that it's for Damir, basically it's a legal office led by lawyers who are representing Palestinian prisoners, which means if you claim that this is illegal or a terrorist action, this is means at the end that the legal representation for the Palestinian prisoners in front of the Israeli military courts is considered a terror act. Seriously, this is the message that they wanted to highlight. Actually, this is very like bizarre and disgraceful, I think, even for their image. And the other organization they claimed that they raided, this organization was closed back in 2022. Since then, it doesn't exist there at all.
1: Sahar, we only have 30 seconds, but I want to ask what message you think Israel is sending at the same time the U.S. is sanctioning the International Criminal Court overall as an institution.
0: That we don't respect the international law. We are not respecting the treaties and the institutions that implements and protect international human rights law. And we don't care because we are not accountable. This is the time for sanctions.
1: I want to thank you so much for being with us, Sahar Francis, human rights lawyer, previous general director of Admir, Prisoner Support and Human Rights Association, speaking to us from occupied Ramallah. That does it for our show today. A very happy birthday to my favorite news hound, Zazu. I wish her a happy birthday, as well as her brother, Kasha, as they turn 6 years old today. Oh, and this news, Steal the Story, the documentary about Democracy Now!, is viewable online for the first time. If you live in the U.S. and Canada, you can watch the film in your own home. We did it live last night with a post-screening Q&A with me and the Oscar-nominated filmmakers, Carl Diehl and Tia Lesson, moderated by Pulitzer Prize-winning journalist Maria Hinojosa. Well, it's now there at Eventive. You can get information about it at stealthisstory.org. I'll be in Woodstock at 2 o'clock on Friday. Check our website at democracynow.org at the Woodstock International Film Festival and beyond. I'm Amy Goodman.
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5: Next on the BBC World Service, it's Outlook with me, Mubeen Azhar. Rishabh Sharma was 11 years old when he first picked up a sitar.
6: And the moment I held the sitar, I just felt like this was a familiar surprise. And I've been here before, you know, like how you have like deja vu. Within minutes, I figured out, Sa re ga ma pa da ni sa sa ni da ba ma ga re sa. And my dad's like, just like side-eyeing me. He's like, what?
5: His prodigious talent was soon spotted by one of India's greatest maestros, Ravi Shankar.
6: He's like, you know, you have talent, but obviously you need right guidance. Whatever life that I have left on this planet, I would love to teach you. And I just saw my parents' jaw drop on the floor because like God of music himself is asking if I can teach your child.
5: Those lessons and a devastating personal loss years later would set Rishabh on a path that would bring sitar to a new generation of listeners. After the news.
7: 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Ukraine's attacked one of Russia's biggest oil

0: refineries hours after President Volodymyr Zelensky said his country would resume strikes. He accused Moscow of failing to respect the energy truce, which President Trump declared on Sunday. But the Kremlin spokesman Dmitry Peskov has accused Ukraine and Mr. Zelensky of being unwilling to pursue peace or engage with US peace efforts. The governor of Russia's Ryazan region said a massive Ukrainian drone assault had set the refinery ablaze. Vitaly Shevchenko has more details.
1: According to Governor Pavel Malkov, the Ryazan oil refinery was set ablaze as a result of what he called a massive drone attack. In a statement on social media, he said a warehouse and cars parked at another local company had also been hit, but no one was hurt. The Russian defense minister says the attack also involved four Ukrainian-made cruise missiles.
0: Meanwhile, Ukrainian officials say Star Shield satellite systems used by the military to guide drones and protect the skies have been restored and are operational. Kyiv had accused the US government, which manages the military system, of restricting connectivity, disrupting Ukraine's battlefield missions. A roof's collapsed at a school in Pakistan, killing at least 32 children and a teacher. A hospital spokesman in Peshawar says 20 others were injured. Officials say rescue operations have now concluded and there's no one under the rubble. Narrow streets around the school have made the complex rescue difficult. One roof at the three-storey building appears to have collapsed onto another. BBC Urdu's Azizullah Khan is there.
2: The police say that 110 students were there, including a female teacher. And they say that the building that was constructed, that was not in a good condition to bear the weight of that much students. So that's why that were not able to bear the weight of the many students over there. Officials say that they have started the inquiry into that incident.
0: The British government warned Eritrea its nationals could face a complete visa ban unless it agrees to take back more people who arrived by irregular means on small boats. The Home Secretary said Eritrea had been given every chance to comply with Britain's request, which comes even though rights groups say the Eritrean government is highly repressive. Richard Kagoe reports.
3: The move follows a dispute with Eritrea, which the UK accuses of backing out of an agreement to take back rejected asylum seekers and convicted criminals. In response, Eritrean diplomats in London have lost some privileges, including fast-track visa services and restrictions on travelling outside London. Tens of thousands of Eritreans flee the country each year, many seeking refuge in Europe. They complain about political repression, indefinite conscription for military service, and human rights abuses under President Isaias Afwerki.
0: World news from the BBC. Romania's Navy says it's rescued five members from a commercial vessel that caught fire off its Black Sea coast. Seven people remain missing. The Defence Ministry says it's investigating whether the chemical tanker, which was empty, was hit by a drone. The area is a key route for Ukrainian exports. Six merchant vessels have been hit off Bulgaria's coast in recent days. Norway's government is assessing whether its sovereign wealth fund should again be allowed to invest in firms that make nuclear weapons. The government is set to present its conclusions to Parliament for a vote next year. Mimi Swaby reports.
4: The Norwegian Sovereign Wealth Fund is the world's largest, with assets of more than $2.2 trillion. It currently excludes 14 companies which develop nuclear weapons or their components, following criticism over their role in the war in Gaza. But after a review of the fund's ethical guidelines, a public committee has recommended that several European and American companies could be used again, as long as they are based in allied nations. The move has sparked polarised reactions, with some strongly against, while others argue that Norway is building up its defence capabilities in response to the worsening international security position.
0: The Saudi-led military coalition fighting Yemen's Houthis says it's intercepted a missile in the Medina region, home to one of Islam's holiest cities. The Houthis have denied carrying out the attack, having previously vowed to spare Mecca and Medina. Saudi Arabia has come under increased attack from the Houthis in recent days. The Prime Minister of Albania, Edi Rama, has insisted that he will not resign following student protests which turned violent. On Wednesday, tens of thousands of students protested in the capital, Tirana, setting a government building and two banks ablaze and demanding Mr. Rama's resignation. Police responded with water cannon and tear gas. There's been another march today. That's the latest BBC News.
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0: to Outlook from the BBC World Service. I'm Mubeen Azhar. I'm in the studio watching as my guest today, Rishabh Sharma, tunes his sitar. It's a beautiful instrument to see up close. Traditionally used in South Asian classical music, it has a long wooden neck with strings running over curved metal frets and a large round body, traditionally made from a dried gourd. Rishabh's sitar is particularly striking. There's a glittering Om symbol at the top and hundreds of tiny enamel flowers decorating the body. It's just a beautiful object. And then the sound. It might be a traditional instrument, but Rishabh is anything but. When he arrives for our chat with hennaed hands, diamonds in his ears and his teeth, he looks like a cross between a Disney prince and a rapper. He's accompanied by an entourage, including his parents, who've flown in to see him perform at London's Royal Albert Hall. It's a sold-out show and comes off the back of a tour of India where he's been playing to crowds of tens of thousands. Rishabh's been credited with bringing sexy back to the sitar, getting a new generation excited about classical music.
1: See, this is why I love my dad. He tuned the sitar up so beautifully.
0: Oh my God. Oh, your dad just tuned it up for you?
1: Yeah, that's why it was out.
0: That Rishabh found his way to the sitar is perhaps no surprise. He's the fourth generation of a family of renowned sitar makers in India, who for over a century have crafted instruments for some of music's biggest names, from Ravi Shankar to the Beatles. But it would take a devastating personal loss and his decision to speak out in spite of taboo that would set Rishabh on a path that would bring his music to millions.
1: I come from a family of musical instrument makers, so we're called the Rikhirams, and we are a super household name for Indian classical instruments, so be it me, sitars, tablas, tanpuras, harmoniums. So anyone who is of that level and caliber, who is a professional or an artist, they would have our instruments. You know, it's like when your musical career gets serious, you would go and get a Rikhiram instrument. So our shop, our store was always filled with maestros and the greatest ustads and pandits, as we call, you know, learned people. And so music was such a core thing in my family that, you know, just, you know, sitting with these maestros and going to the store, going to the factories and just listening to so much noise that goes into making music, right? You know, the sound of drilling, hammering, this and that. And once the instrument is finished, it just sounds heavenly. My mom's a singer. She's a dancer as well. And when we were kids, she used to just blast music and make us dance, for which I'm really grateful because I had rhythm instilled in my body from a very young age. So now that you see me with my sitar, I'm almost dancing with the sitar on stage. So that's what my household was like, you know, growing up.
0: It sounds like it was a very natural fit. So yes. Were you encouraged to play an instrument when you were very young?
1: So we were encouraged, but never forced. My parents were very liberal. My dad never pressured me into anything. It happened very organically. I was playing the guitar before the sitar. So yeah, it was never part of the plan.
0: In your household, there was also Nanu.
1: Yes, my Nanu. That's my grandfather, yeah.
0: That's your maternal grandfather,
1: yeah.
0: Tell me about that relationship. It's quite a special relationship, wasn't it? Particularly in those early years.
1: Yes. So my Nanu was my best friend, you know. He was the coolest grandfather one could have ever asked for. He was a total enabler. He would never say no to us, always pamper us, you know, when we were little. And when we were like teenagers, then he just became our best friend. I used to talk to him about girls, about music, anything that he was like my go-to person, you know, to seek advice. And obviously my nanny, she was like the police, like, you know, go study, do this, do that. And we were really scared of her as kids. But yeah, I was super, super close to them. My nanu particularly was like my third parent. So we were tight.
0: It was a special relationship.
1: Yes, absolutely, yeah.
0: Within the context of all these beautiful musical instruments,

0: your first direction with music that you followed was actually with the guitar, wasn't
1: it? Yes.
0: Why the guitar?
1: It was just cool to play guitar at that time.
0: I mean,
1: it still
0: cool.
1: is. It still is, I guess. But it was like, you know, you would see all these, I think film, media and everything just fantasize guitar so much, especially in like Indian movies and stuff, that you're a rock star, you know, you get girls if you play this instrument, this and that. So everyone just like becomes slave to the trend. And I was no different. I picked up the guitar just to trying to be cool and everything. But yeah, I got pretty good at it. You know, I started playing like Green Day songs, some Limp Bizkit, and started playing like bar chords. And so I think that also just came very naturally to me because my ears were tuned, basically.
0: So guitar was fulfilling all of those kind of stereotypes of being a sexy instrument, I guess it's
1: correct,
0: fair to say,
1: correct, yeah.
0: Right? So it was the sexy rock star instrument. What was your pathway to playing sitar for the first time?
1: So it's a very interesting story because my family being my family and especially my father being my father, he was very strict, particularly for his instruments, you know, how they were handled, how they were held. He wouldn't even let me touch a sitar if I hadn't showered. So he was so particular about the purity and the sanctity and the piousness of it.
0: If you hadn't showered, is that because was there a religious connotation?
1: No, it's sacred, right? Like, you know, it's something that's pure, clean. So you have to be clean yourself, or at least like wash your hands before you know, touch it. I mean, we would be like that with your Rolls Royce, maybe, right? Like, I wouldn't like sit in your Rolls Royce with dirty clothes on.
0: Sure.
1: So it was something like, so he kept instruments on a pedestal. And there were often times when I was like, you know, okay, let me try it. He's like, nope, first you have to learn it properly. And then only you can, you know, go ahead and, you know, even fiddle around with it. So there was this one time I saw him make this studio sitar, which is his innovation, which is like a smaller, flat sitar, which is easy for travel. So he made that instrument. I think it was shipped to Switzerland. And during the process of the shipping, it was mishandled. And unfortunately, it was broken by the shipment company. And obviously, the client sent it back. And I saw the whole process, you know, the instrument being made, packed, shipped, came back, broken. And then my dad has such deep reverence for these instruments that he never lets them be broken. So he fixed it, he glued it up and just hung it on the wall to dry. And now I'm just watching that sitar. And then I'm like, okay, what are his concerns? So he thinks that I'm going to break it. I am a novice, so maybe I'll hurt myself. But now that I'm fairly good at guitar, I know how to handle strings. So I built up the courage that, Dad, you know, this sitar is already broken. So how much more can I break it, right? It's already fixed. Like, no one's going to buy it. Like, either someone buys it at a discount or something like that. So I was like, let me just try it on, you know. I would like to just apply my mind to it and see, you know, how it is. And he was in a good mood. He's like, all right, try it. And the moment I held the sitar, I just felt like this was a familiar surprise. And I've been here before, you know, like how you have like deja vu sort of situation. Within minutes, I figured out Sare ga ma pa da ni sa sa ni da ba ma ga re sa. And my dad's like, just like side-eyeing. He's like, what? And I keep like, you know, spending more time with it. And eventually, I was starting to play like Bollywood songs. I started to play Green Day. I think one song that I played was like, wake me up when September ends, when September ends. And my dad is just like watching me. He's like, how do you know all of this? I was like, it's very similar to the guitar. And kudos to him because he made that transition so easy. The action of the strings was so easy to transition from a guitar to a sitar. So that happened and he was utterly impressed. And he was like, okay, I think we'll have to start your lessons from tomorrow, I believe. And from the next morning, I remember he was sitting on his bed and then I was sitting on the floor. And then he gave me my first lesson and he started teaching me different ragas. So he introduced me to ragas. I mean, whatever little knowledge that he had from touring with musicians, spending time with maestros,

0: So he started like passing that down to me.
1: Ragas are central to Indian classical music, a melodic framework for improvisation. In Sanskrit, the word means coloring or dyeing.
0: A raga is like a concept. It's like a palette. Yeah, that you pick these notes and then you use them in a certain way to paint a picture. And so that's why it's very hard to understand what a raga is without actually learning them. But these are scales that are very inherent to our music. And most of our music till date is based around a raga, if not completely, but loosely. I mean, for lack of a better term, I'll just say, you know, these are like scales that you practice. So if there's a raga called Alaiya Bilawal, so it goes like Ni sa ga re ga pa dha ni sa sa ni dha ni dha pa dha ma ga re sa. So there's a form that you know, you skip, omit some notes, but you include them on the way back. So usually for a Western scale, it's going to be the same going up and down. Like ascending and descending is the same. A raga twists and turns the notes a little bit to paint like a particular picture. So we make like permutations and combinations of notes even when we're improvising. So you have to be within the boundaries of these rules and improvise. So that's where it like sort of differs from jazz music, where it's more liberal to just play any note. There's no bad note in jazz music, but there are bad note in ragas.
1: Okay, there's rules.
0: Yeah, there's hella rules.
1: What was it like learning with your father?
0: Oh, he was, he would get upset when I would, you know, not listen to him, but he gave it his 100%, you know, that matters more than anything. He was like an open book, you know, he's like, this is what I know. Learn all of this and then we'll find you a real guru. You know, because he started me off, you know, it was like a launch pad.
1: Did you know when you had that launch pad, did you know that you were taking this seriously? Because I think many people will be able to relate to the idea of young people loving an instrument, but then loving sports at the same time. And then something else gets their attention, something else and something else.
0: Yeah.
1: Did you feel at the time that this could actually be your path forward and this could be your life, or did it just feel a bit breezier than that?
0: I'll be very honest with you, at that time sitar did not have, I mean you are experiencing sitar what it is today, but at that time in India it was considered boring, outdated, and it's usually played by women, so it's not a manly instrument.
1: Okay.
0: Unfortunately, that was a big battle I had to fight as a kid as well. You know, when I was growing up, I was getting clowned, you know. Can I speak a little Hindi?
1: Sure, please.
0: So people is like, sitar to ladkiyan bajati hain, you know, it's a
1: girl
0: instrument.
1: Yeah, sitar is for girls.
0: So that all of that was, and which is kind of true, because in media, like films and TV shows, Indian music was always clowned. And if not clowned, then it was shown in the background, like there's like actresses sitting in their anarkali dresses and just playing it in a wrong posture. So that was the perception. It was never put on a pedestal. It wasn't made cool. What was made cool was guitars. So there's still to this day that Western hangover in India, that, you know, that, you know, whatever happens in the West is cool. But our own art is like looked down upon, sadly. So I never wanted to be a sitar when I first picked it up. It was just a way of like branching out my musicality.
1: What started as just a hobby for Rishabh was about to get a lot more serious when his burgeoning talent was spotted by one of India's musical greats. Rishabh was 13 when his father asked him to play a piece at an event organized in memorial of his paternal grandfather, renowned sitar maker Bishan Das Sharma.
0: My dad prepared this piece for me in honor of my grandfather, who we had lost in 2007. So we were doing a tribute concert, because in our Hindu tradition, after 4 years, we do like a ceremony for the departed. So we captured that event and someone from the audience put that up on YouTube. And within a few days, we get a call from the man, Pandit Ravi Shankarji.
1: Ravi Shankar, perhaps the most well-known sitar player in history and widely considered one of the best of all time.

0: He was just scrolling on his iPad, and this is a man who's like 90 years old, just scrolling on his iPad, and he used to love new talent. He used to talk about like new talent all the time with me, and that's why it's so easy to believe that. Otherwise, I was like, I don't believe that he was scrolling, because he used to read all these Bengali newspapers and stuff. So he came across that video, and then he read the name, then he made that connection. And my dad has also like had briefly mentioned to him that Rishabh is playing sitar. And so he gave a call to my dad. He's like, you know, Sanjay, is this your kid? And he's like, yes, Guruji. He's just started. I've started giving him a few lessons. He's like, you know, I'm coming to Delhi. So whenever you guys are, when I reach, please, I would love to, you know, meet him and listen to him once. And my dad was just like, wow, oh, okay. The man himself, the god of music, has called us. And then we did just that, and we went there, but there was like this whole like a ceremony sort of a setting over there. And then we were like a little puzzled, like, you know, what's happening, because my dad said that you just have to go and play. So we just got some flowers, some sweets, and you just showed up. But after I performed a piece for him, then he pointed out that clip. He was like, you know, what you were playing was slightly incorrect. So you were playing one wrong note. So I want to show you what the real Tilaka mode is. So Tilaka mode is a raga. And then he picked up his sitar, and then he started playing, and I was just in complete awe. Because I had never heard him like live like that, because we heard recordings. I had been to his shows, but I was like way in the back. But just the atmosphere that there was in that music room with the drone playing, and then just him just putting his heart out on that instrument, it was just amazing. I was starstruck. So he heard me, and then he played this piece. He's like, you know, you have talent, but obviously you need right guidance. You know, I mean, whatever your dad is teaching you, that's amazing. But, you know, whatever life that I have left on this planet, I would love to teach you. And I just saw my parents' jaw drop on the floor, because like God of music himself is asking if I can teach your child. And my dad is like, Guruji, this is your kid. So whatever you want, please feel free. This is, you know, I surrender him to you.
1: Just have this new wonderful young boy become my student, and just giving him few lessons, he's going to play for you. I hope he goes much further, and that I can teach him much more. Please bless him. Thank you.
0: And that's how it started. That's the moment when sitar became serious in my life. I was like, you know, the greatest legend is investing time in me. Now I have to like stop playing around and practice this art and take it forward.
2: What was it actually like learning with Ravi Shankar? What were those lessons like? What was the atmosphere like?
0: He was very strict. He was very particular. Because the only thing is that Guruji was always... He had a feeling that time is ticking. You know, I am getting older. He's not getting any younger. So I want you to just take everything from me as soon as possible. So I could feel that in the room, right? You know, just pick it up. Come on, let's go. So I was trying to do my best. You know, I was 12, 13 years old. And so he was very strict and particular in like, you know, holding the sitar. So everything that I had learned from my dad and my school teacher and anyone who used to show up at the shop. So I had to unlearn everything. And then he taught me how to like even like strike the string from scratch. So all of that I had to unlearn and learn again. So a lot of time went into that before we actually got into compositions.
2: Ravi Shankar died less than a year after taking on Rishabh as his final student, but the trust this maestro had placed in him would shape his path for years to come. Rishabh continued to dedicate himself to the sitar throughout his teenage years before leaving in

0: India at 17 to study economics in New York. But alone and far from home, he missed music. So he began learning music production, experimenting with beats that blended the sitar with electronic sounds. Then in 2020, when COVID brought the world to a standstill, Rishabh's musical ambitions were put on hold.
1: So I was having a great time just making music, working, but like, boom, the pandemic hit, everyone at home. Even my sitar career sort of took a backseat. So I was fighting that mentally also, because there was uncertainty, like what's going to happen. And then my grandfather falls sick. So he...
0: This was Nanu.
1: Yeah, Nanu. He fell and then he broke his hip for the second time. And I know, you know, how painful it was the first time, and it took him so long to recover from that. And when it happened for the second time, there was a part of me that had lost hope that, you know, he's going to be on a wheelchair forever. COVID time, so no one could be in the hospital with him aside from just like one person, that's the nurse. So he was super lonely, and this is a person who never stays at home. He's always outside doing something, socializing. So I could see him be depressed, you know, because he's not his usual self. Him breaking down in front of me that, you know, I'm done. I just wanna die. I don't wanna live anymore.
0: That's so difficult.
1: And I was trying to give him all the strength that I could through my words. And then I just found a formula. I was like, you know, why don't I play for him on FaceTime?
0: You
1: know,
0: yeah, because like, you couldn't physically be in the same room as him.
1: Yeah.
0: There's the pandemic. So
1: because
0: your
1: he can have a phone. Maybe not a person, but he can have a phone in front of him. So he used to love like old Bollywood music from 50s and 60s. So obviously I used to play that for him whenever he was around. But then I actually started like picking them up and practicing them. So every day I would call him and play for him a little bit. So that would really, like, I could see in his eyes, you know, that he is getting happy. He's enjoying it, even though he wasn't talking much at that time. And unfortunately, one day we received the news that he is no more. So I was completely broken and shattered because I lost my best friend.
0: Grief-stricken, Rishabh spiraled into depression and put down the sitar. But it would be his instrument that eventually helped him find his way back to himself and to connect with an audience of millions. That's coming up after the break. Stick with us.
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3: When the British Empire abolished slavery in 1833, plantation owners turned to Indian indentured labour, taking more than 1 million people to colonies from Guyana to Mauritius to the Caribbean and beyond.
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6: 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And that is why I say the social revolution began there.
2: In Our Time, Indian indentured labor. 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
0: After Rishabh Sharma's beloved grandfather died, he stopped playing the sitar entirely. When he returned to it, he started sharing his music and story online.
1: I would talk about mental health and grief, losing my grandfather, going into depression, telling people that it's okay to feel this way. Depression is as common as cold. I think that was my way of dealing with it as well.
0: This transparency would open doors to a whole new life and superstardom. After the BBC News...
7: BBC News with Govinda Gill. Ukraine's attacked one of Russia's biggest oil refineries hours after President Zelensky said his country would resume strikes. He accused Moscow of failing to respect an energy truce, but the Kremlin spokesman Dmitry Peskov has accused Ukraine and Mr. Zelensky of being unwilling to pursue peace or engage with peace efforts. Ukrainian officials say Starshield satellite systems used by the military to guide drones and protect the skies have been restored and are operational. Kyiv had accused the US government, which manages the military system.

0: system of restricting connectivity, disrupting Ukraine's battlefield missions. A roof's collapsed at a school in Pakistan, killing at least 32 children and a teacher. A hospital spokesman in Peshawar says 20 others were injured. Norway's government's assessing whether its sovereign wealth fund should again be allowed to invest in defence firms. The world's largest fund currently excludes 14 companies following criticism over their role in the war in Gaza. Members of Sweden's parliament have voted overwhelmingly to reject the bid by Social Democratic Party leader Magdalena Andersson to form a minority government. The move was widely expected and extends a period of uncertainty since last month's elections over who will be the next prime minister. Asian stock markets have fallen following higher than expected US inflation figures, which piled pressure on the US central bank to increase interest rates. Japan's Nikkei slumped by just over 5%, with AI stocks suffering the biggest losses. Seoul's Kospi index briefly fell by 8%. The former leader of Northern Ireland's Democratic Unionist Party, Geoffrey Donaldson, has been sentenced to 15 years in prison for child sex abuse. Donaldson had denied all the charges. He's seeking to appeal against his convictions. BBC News.
1: Welcome back to Outlook with me, Mubeen Azhar. We're in the studio with sitar player and musician Rishabh Sharma. Born into a family of renowned sitar makers, Rishabh's prodigious talent on the instrument was spotted by Indian classical music legend Ravi Shankar when he was just 13 years old. He took him on as his student in the last years of his life, a short discipleship that would shape everything to come for Rishabh. He carried on playing, even after moving to New York to study economics at university. But when the pandemic hit in 2020 and his beloved grandfather Nanu died shortly after, Rishabh fell apart.
2: I wasn't eating. I wasn't coming out of my room. I was just not myself. I stopped working out, stopped practicing, stopped playing the sitar. Even my family was going through it, that we couldn't be there for each other either, because, you know, it would just like make it worse. So I was just locked into my room, because I know if I go out and I talk to my mom, we both are going to be crying again. So I don't want to do that. So you sort of like just distance yourself when you're going through depression, right?
1: Mental health was rarely discussed in the culture Rishabh grew up in. The framework within which he could understand his grief just didn't feel big enough. Isolated and locked down in his room, he went online for answers.
2: I started researching, like, why is my heart beating out of my chest? Like, I started, like, Googling it up, you know, what is this? And then I found that it could be anxiety. There are signs that I'm going through depression. And at that time, Clubhouse was really popular. There was this platform. And I used to talk to my friends over there. And in an open room, I was like, guys, I think I'm going through something. I think I don't sleep very well at night. I get like palpitations. I feel like my heart is like racing. Do you guys have any like tips of anything like I can take? And then my friends were like, you know, you should really go see someone, because, you know, it could be something serious and you never know.
1: Rishabh sought therapy for the first time in his life, and it was his therapist who told him to pick up his instrument again.
2: So with all my might, I started going back to my routine, and when I held the sitar again for after such a long time, I was like, where were you? Where the hell were you?
1: Like a old friend.
2: Yeah. It was such a moment of realization that, you know, because you take those things for granted, right? And then I started practicing again, and all these endorphins and were going through my body, and I saw myself smile again.
1: On a social media platform called Clubhouse, structured like a series of virtual rooms where people can tune in to different live streams and talk to each other, Rishabh started playing for strangers online and talking about his grief. He called the room Sitar for Mental Health.
2: I would just like play my heart out. And that's how I started. I started playing for people. And similarly, how I used to play for my grandfather is I was playing for people because I was like, guys, I know everyone.

0: is going through something, this is my service, and this is my way of giving it back. I would talk about mental health and grief, losing my grandfather, going into depression, telling people that it's okay to feel this way. It's anxiety is as common as cold. Depression is as common as cold. I think that was my way of dealing with it as well. I think grief shrinks when you share it.
1: That must have been quite a difficult thing to do, because at that point there wasn't anyone going on an online platform in the context of I'm going to play sitar and then also deciding to share their personal story. That's very specific.
0: Especially in the South Asian community, it's so stigmatized and so looked down upon. It's so unmanly to talk about mental health, to accept that I'm going through depression, like I'm not feeling okay. And that's the stigma I wanted to break by coming clean with my story, that, you know, I also been through it. It's not something I want to brush under the carpet. This is the reality. If I can go through it, you can also go through it, right? If I can work on it and get better, even you can get better.
1: How did people respond?
0: It was really heartwarming because initially I wasn't known, right? No one knew me. I would see like three people join, come in and out. And I would do this every single day. So second day it was similar. Third day I saw six people. Fourth day I saw like 12 people. And every single day it was just like multiplying an audience. And there was this one day there was like 4,500 people. And that was Clubhouse's limit, that, you know, how many people can be in a room at once. And I was just like, I was just blown away. My hands started like trembling. I was like, you know, what do I play for 4,500 people? And that's the day I saw potential in sitar for mental health. I was like, wow, this is a movement that has gone beyond me.
1: When lockdown restrictions finally lifted, Rishabh organized his first live show for 40 people in a yoga studio in New York.
2: So my name is Rishabh Rikhiram Sharma. These are my parents, Sanjay Rikhiram and Manjul Rikhiram. My dad made this sitar, so first of all the credit goes to him.
0: At that first show, we gave out people just cards so they could write the colors that they saw, any feedback that they have. What was their favorite moment during the...
1: The colors that they saw, just explain that.
0: So colors as in when every rag has a color, right? It makes you feel a certain way. It could be like sadness. We call them rasas. So there are 9 rasas in our Indian classical art theory. 9 different emotions that, you know, art can make you feel. I played a raga called Bihag, which in my mind is like very bluish. Like it's like a sky, like a super blue sky. And that's what I imagine it to be. And similarly, people also thought that. So it was very interesting to just read all of these comments and do more research. And it wasn't a perfect set. You know, I don't think it was a perfect experience until like 2020 or 2023, where I collated all this data and crafted this set, which is the sitar for mental health experience today, where we start with a breathing exercise, a guided meditation on the sitar, followed by a deep raga with the an exploration with the tabla and the band. And then we have something called an icebreaker. So at my shows, you would turn to the stranger sitting next to you, a front or back, whatever. And then you would just I would give you prompts to ask them those questions. So questions like, you know, what is one thing that you regret? What is one thing that you're grateful for? What is one thing that you really look forward to? So I would give them these prompts and then they would chat up and just feel like a community or a family under that roof.
1: It really does sound like communal group therapy.
0: Yes.
1: On a very large scale. I think it's important we talk about the scale here.
0: Yeah, yeah.
1: Because these shows, when I say they got bigger and bigger, it wasn't 30 people to 60 people. I mean, it's fair to say, is this correct? Right now, your tour is the biggest selling classical music tour in
0: 100%.
1: India.
0: 100%. Obviously, like, we cannot scale it more than that because the experience gets hampered, you know? I'm not a rock star that, you know, jumps inside the crowd and does all of that. So
1: No, you're too busy asking people to ask about other people's regrets and their favorite things.

0: in life. It's a different experience.
1: It's a different experience.
0: What started as a way of processing his grief during lockdown has turned into a phenomenon. Today, Richard plays to crowds of thousands all across the world. He's graced the cover of magazines, and with millions of followers online, he's a bona fide global celebrity. Behind the star power is a message. We need to normalise conversations about mental health, and it's really struck a chord amongst the fandom. You know, this is the point in our chat where I want you to park the humility for a second, because, you know, we follow each other on social media, so I know your work.
1: Yeah.
0: So I think it's fair to say that you have succeeded in that idea of making Siddharth sexy,
1: mm-hmm.
0: and you brought it to a new audience.
1: Thank you.
0: But tell me about that. Do you believe you've succeeded in doing that?
1: I think there's a lot more work that needs to be done. Obviously, there's music, there's presentation. So we can sort of put this art form on a pedestal and like, what's the next level, right? What's new that I'm bringing to the table? So I often spend a lot of time thinking about that, you know, from my henna tattoos to now my sitar has diamonds. So I wanted to be the first sitars to have diamonds.
0: Are you serious?
1: Yeah, I have diamonds in my teeth.
0: Of course. I mean, what we needed was a sitar with diamonds. Why not?
1: Yeah,
0: of course.
1: Right.
0: Okay, wonderful.
1: See, it's all part of the presentation, right? Like, you need that bling. I feel like you... we only see that sort of bling with hip-hop. So often I just think, you know, what is good for the culture and how can I, you know, just put that to a next level and put it on a pedestal. So I think I have put a dent, but there's more work to be done.
0: Do you feel a pressure now? Because you have become, whether this was the intention or not, you've become the poster boy for Siddharth.
1: Unfortunately, like, my upbringing is such that, you know, I would never feel that I'm the face. I believe that there's a lot more work to be done in my practice, in my playing. That it's people have been kind, but, you know, I still have a very long way to go. So it's hard for me to believe that, but if you say so.
0: If I say so. I know your family came along today, right?
1: They're always with me.
0: Your parents are in the building. What do they make of what you've done and the success? And let's be honest about it, the fanfare, the fandom,
1: yeah.
0: The fandom and the celebrity, really. Mm. That's what I'm talking about, that has come with all of this. What do they make of that?
1: Let me just see if they're not here, right? So I can talk.
0: Yeah.
1: I can talk good about them. No, I'm honestly, Mubeen, I'm so blessed to have them. My dad is the voice of myself. Like, my dad has crafted me a sitar, which is my voice today. So even if you close your eyes and listen to my sitar, you know it's Rishabh playing. It's because of him that I today have a voice. My mom, she is the one who has the best musical ear. Anything I make or create, I go to her for approval. Is this going to work? How does this sound? Does it sound good? So they take care of a lot for me and are always there. And now I don't give them a choice of being at home. I make them tour with me every single place, because otherwise, if you sit down and plan vacations with the family, you are brown. You know how hard it is to get your brown parents out of your house.
0: It can be like herding cats. Yeah. Okay.
1: So, I mean, I'm so blessed that I have this thing of touring, that I can, you know, travel with them. And my dad, you know, takes care of a lot of things in my life. So I'm really blessed, you know.
0: What do you think your grandfather, Nanu in particular, what would he make of your success today?
1: You would be absolutely ecstatic to see the kind of crowds that are turning up today. And believe it or not, he was one of the first people to encourage me to play bhajans on the sitar. Bhajans are devotional music,
0: mm-hmm.
1: particularly in like Hindu traditions. So he's like, you know, this is something that brings the whole country together and the whole culture together. So if you play these melodies, aarti and all of these things, then, you know, you'll be loved by every single culture, you know, because this is pan-India. Because India also has so many subcultures, like this. North, there's South,
0: of course,
1: East, West, you know, everyone has their own culture. So

0: That was Rishabh Sharma talking to me in the BBC studio in London. Next week on Outlook and our sister podcast, Lives Less Ordinary, don't miss their head-spinning story of Lacey Tezino. Growing up in Vidor in Texas in the 1980s, whiteness meant safety. The place had a notoriously racist past, and as a small girl, Lacey was used to hearing racial slurs around the house. She always looked a bit different from others in her community and was told it was because her mother, who died shortly after she was born, was from Hawaii. Her beloved father had died too when she was 6 years old, so she was raised by her grandparents. Lacey didn't really encounter any black people growing up. That didn't happen until she went to university in Houston.
1: My roommate, I remember meeting her for the first time. It was so funny. So at that time, you get paperwork that tells you ahead of time who your roommate is. Her parents saw where I was from, and they immediately assumed that I was white, right? They said, oh, Vidor, Texas, we know where that is. Oh, my goodness, you have a white roommate. And my last name was Huckabee, and they were like, oh, goodness. Well, when they walk in, I'm not in the room, I'm in the bathroom, and I've got these male models on the wall that have their shirt off and their Abercrombie and Fitch, all white guys all over the wall, because I got there, I think, 2 days before her. So I have now taken up the whole wall with my white male models who I just thought were the sexiest things on earth. And she walks in and they're like, yep, knew it. You know, this is what we expected to walk into. But then I come out of the bathroom and her parents are looking at me and they're looking at the wall and they're looking at their daughter like, what is going on? They said, and I said, hey, and I reach out my hand and I said, I'm your roommate. She says, you're my roommate? And then she says, I thought my roommate was white. That was my first, like, hello into university. And then after that day, it was the most beautiful awakening, the most hilarious initiation into sisterhood. So, you know, my two sweet mates come over and they're both African-American, very bold, beautiful friends who come over and they're just looking at me and they're all just kind of laughing. And where are you from? And they're all from Houston. So they have never been around anyone like me. And I have this like thick country accent and I'm washing my hair every single day, which, you know, most black girls do not do. And they're just like, what is your deal? And one of them is just looking at me and she just says, you do know you're black, right? And they weren't expecting me to say what? And then they all just stop. And she says, okay, I'm going to make this very simple. Which one of your parents is black? And I said, neither. And they're like, what are you talking about? And at this point, I mean, I remember my face, my cheeks like feeling so hot. And I was so embarrassed. And I was just like, in that moment, like, what is going on?
0: You can hear Lacey's story on Monday's Outlook and via Lives Less Ordinary, wherever you get your podcasts. That's all we've got time for today. I'm Mubeen Azhar. The producer of today's program was Zoe Gelber. Outlook will be back again tomorrow. Thanks for listening. Until next time, take care.
2: BBC World Service are now history told by the people who were there. It's witness history. Today, we're going back to 1985, when guerrilla expert Diane Fossey was murdered at her research station in Rwanda. In 2013, Lucy Byrne spoke to Dr. Kelly Stewart, who worked with Diane.
3: It's the 1970s in Rwanda, and researcher Diane Fossey is doing one of the world's first long-term studies of the mountain gorilla.
4: Gorillas are unique among the great apes in that they do live in very, very cohesive family groups bonded by strong kinship ties. Groups average about 10 individuals, and each is led by a dominant silverback male.
5: Is it silverback because his hair has gone silver?
4: That's right. Only the males silver on their back, just as do, well, I guess both

0: foxes do, don't they, in humans, but only the males among the gorillas.
1: Kelly Stewart went to Rwanda in 1973 to work with Diane Fossey at Karisoki, a research centre Fossey had founded in the mountains of Rwanda's Volcanoes National Park.
2: I was completely speechless.

0: thing, but this is really exciting because it is an opportunity to stretch really limited TB testing resources so that more people can be tested. And I think it really shows that, you know, innovation doesn't always mean buying a new machine. So it's smarter use of your existing tests that can help reach more patients. So I think it's something that we'll definitely be looking into here even more.
1: Now, we've talked a lot, Vanessa, on Health Check about the weight loss drugs, GLP-1s, which are transforming the fields of obesity and type 2 diabetes. And some of the side effects, such as nausea and diarrhea, are well known. But for the first time, a study's found that the detachment of finger and toenails is more common among people taking these weight loss drugs. Now, Vanessa, this research was presented in Vienna just recently at the Congress of the European Academy of Dermatology and Venereology. And there have been anecdotal reports of issues with nails before, but what did they do in this study?
0: Yeah, so this is really interesting. So they compared just over 500, so 575 GLP-1 users with 1,329 people with obesity or type 2 diabetes that hadn't used GLP-1s. And these were people in France, the United States, Brazil, and Mexico. And then they compared the outcomes of nail separation, so onycholysis and nail discoloration.
1: And what did they find?
0: So what they found was that the nail detachment, you know, the separation from the nail plate, was that it happened as four times more likely to occur in GLP-1 users. Also, with nail discoloration, was approximately two times as frequent. And when they did look at other nail disorders, there was some changes there as well. So there's a definite differing experience that was seen in the data.
1: So can we be sure from this study that it was the weight loss drugs that were causing the nails to fall off or become discoloured?
0: So as ever, you can't definitely say that it's causation. So there's lots of possible indirect mechanisms that could have been at play here. So having rapid weight loss could be the issue. Systemic stress on the body, because you also see changes in the hair and scalp as well. So that could be a feature as well. And also the nutritional deficiencies associated with weight loss, such as protein, iron, zinc, could be the factor as well. So it's not as clear cut, but it's definitely something to watch.
1: So could the fact that some people see changes to their hair or scalps as well give us any clues as to what could be going on?
0: Yes, because actually the scalp symptoms that were seen is kind of redness and scaling and itching, and that's associated with inflammation. And so there's a suggestion that the GLP-1s could be involved in driving inflammation. But then the confusing thing is that it also can have anti-inflammatory effects. So there's still a lot we don't understand, but inflammation does seem to be part of the story.
1: So what should people do if they find they are affected?
0: Well, I think it's not about people, you know, stopping dramatically the weight loss drugs, but it's being more aware and maintaining, you know, a good diet through all of this, because it is important with these drugs in terms of adequate protein and balanced nutrition. And also then monitoring changes for the nails so that if there are any concerns, that they do seek help.
1: It's not a very nice side effect to have, is it?
0: No, it isn't. And it's also one that you could easily not associate or think it could be anything related to nutrition.
1: Now, before we go, you've got another study that is food related on what eating late at night might do to your liver. So what made researchers want to look at the liver in particular more closely? Because we already know that night workers say you need to eat at night, have higher rates of obesity and heart disease.
0: Yeah, so again, what's interesting here is that the liver actually contains its own kind of circadian clock. So it follows this kind of 24-hour cycle of how it works. And there's been some studies to show that the way that the liver functions changes across the day and into the night. And this could affect how it manages calories and the fat intake as well.
1: Now, in this study, they actually used large numbers of nurses and other health professionals to look at, more than 200,000 of them, and presumably this is because they're sometimes working late at night. And the researchers looked at what they ate and what liver conditions they might have. What did they find?
0: So they found that they looked particularly at the numbers of the diagnoses of fatty liver disease and also of the more complicated longer-term cirrhosis of liver disease. And they looked at the participants over 16 years. And so when they looked at the numbers, there was just over 4,000 diagnoses of fatty liver disease and just over 300 diagnoses of cirrhosis. But then they did some interesting modelling.

0: And what they found was that when they adjusted for age and weight and other factors, there was this hazard ratio. So for fatty liver disease, there was an increased risk of 36%. And for cirrhosis, there was an increased risk of 28%. So it looked like there is an association with eating late at night and then developing liver disease and longer-term liver disease as well.
1: Now, this is a bit like with the fingernails, isn't it? That we can't be sure what causes what. But why might late-night eating increase the risk of liver disease?
0: So, as I mentioned, so the liver has these circadian rhythms, and there is a sense that there could be an alteration in terms of how the liver manages and breaks down the fats, and then they may not do it as efficiently over the night, and then this could affect the breakdown of the fats and then cause increased complications such as fatty liver disease and weight gain, etc.
1: Well, thank you so much, Vanessa Appiah, for joining us from Ghana for Health Check today. And thanks to the producers, Helena Selby and Jonathan Blackwell, and our studio engineer today, Emma Hart. Now, if you have any questions on hormones, we would love to hear from you. I wonder what you'd like to know about whether hormones can shape who we are, or, you know, whether cortisol is something that's good for us or not. Do contact us with any questions you'd like us to put to our panel for the next episode of The Evidence. Our email address is the.evidence@bbc.co.uk. I'm Claudia Hammond, and in the next episode of Health Check, we'll be asking why people with one allergy often develop another. Bye for now.
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6: I'm Charmaine Cozier. President Vladimir Putin's day trip to an island drew criticism from Japan's prime minister. The North Pacific Ocean destination is part of a long-standing territorial dispute. Is a deal on the Kuril Islands ever possible?
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7: Welcome to NewsHour. It's live from the BBC World Service in London. I'm Tim Franks. 4 days ago, Donald Trump announced an energy ceasefire between Russia and Ukraine. Today, Ukraine set a Russian refinery ablaze after continued attacks from Russia and severe doubts over US support.
8: I think that's a betrayal not to us per se, because we have to do what we have to do. It's the betrayal of the entire world.
7: Also, a school roof has collapsed in northwestern Pakistan, killing more than 30 children and a teacher. And two thoughts on the power of words in an age of anxiety from the Turkish writer Elif Shafak.
9: When we read a story, we journey into the psyche of another person, and we need to make that journey as often as we can in times of crisis.
7: And from the wasteland of Rotterdam, the meaning of poetry on garbage trucks. After the news.
10: BBC News with Govinda Gill. Ukraine has attacked one of Russia's biggest oil refineries hours after President Volodymyr Zelensky said his country would resume strikes. He accused Moscow of failing to respect the energy truce, which President Trump declared on Sunday. The Kremlin has accused Kyiv of being unwilling to engage with US peace efforts. Here's our correspondent, Joe Inwood.
11: If the Ukrainians re-adopt this strategy of targeting Russian oil facilities, that's really quite significant. It damages Russia's ability to export oil.

0: teacher when a roof collapsed at their school. It happened in the northern city of Peshawar. A further 20 kids have been injured, some of them very seriously. Farhan Ahmed, a senior superintendent of police operations in Peshawar, spoke to reporters of the scene.
1: You have seen the building, it's in a very dilapidated condition, and the three classes that had collapsed couldn't bear the weight of the students and it collapsed. We would be inquiring into the details, was it ever inspected or not, and then we would also be trying with the collaboration of the district administration to issue new SOPs for the buildings to avoid such incidents taking place ever again.
0: New SOPs for the buildings that police superintendent was talking about, the standard operating procedures, in other words. The BBC's Tahu Ashkar is following developments for us from Lahore. What more can you tell us, Tahu?
2: Hello. So basically, this event, this awful and unfortunately incident happened early in the morning, like around 9, 10 a.m. And approximately, according to police, 2:20 children were under those roofs. The building was kind of a structure. You can simply say, like, you know, they have three portions, and on each portion, students were taking classes, and most of them were in between the age of 4 and 14 who died in this incident. Till now, approximately 33 is the number that we are having from officials, children who died, who lost their lives, along with one teacher, female teacher, who was who lost life in this incident. This is not the first time that we are seeing such incident. A few months back, we witnessed same kind of an incident in Lahore as well. In that incident, dozens of children lost their life. And back then, the questions were still there, and the questions are still today the same, that is there any kind of inspection? Was there the building structure was approved? What kind of a quality material was used? So these are the things that are still there, and though they have started the inquiry, but unfortunately...

0: we have seen at the spot that the building was not as such proper.
1: Yeah. And well, it was very striking, Tahob, that the, I mean, you're saying that those questions have been raised as a result of a previous investigation into a similar incident. But, I mean, a police official has already said that this school had substandard roof slabs. So they've come to a conclusion very quickly.
0: Yeah, because we have been talking to a lot of eyewitnesses, and not only this, when this incident happened, the owner of the building, the owner of a school, he talked to media, different media organizations, and according to his claims, this building was constructed 1.5 year back. And according to his claims, the teams who usually look after these SOPs when the building is being constructed or anything is being approved, they came here, they inspected that, and after that they started education in this private school,
1: which suggests briefly that there was a sort of failure all along the system.
0: Yes, it looks like this, because not only this, when this incident happened today, the spot where this happened was approximately 1 kilometer away from the main road. And it was very difficult for the rescue operators to get in and rescue maximum kids.
1: Tahob Askar, thank you very much indeed for bringing us the latest from Lahore. If we have further updates, particularly on the casualty figures in the course of the programme, we'll, of course, bring them to you. Coming up on this edition of NewsHour, the Turkish writer Elif Shafak speaks to us about the importance of literature in the 19th century and today.
2: I think we're living in the age of three A's: anger, anxiety, and AI. But if this were to become the age of four A's, meaning if apathy were to be added into the equation, I think it would be a much more dangerous world to live in. So why do I love literature so much? Because I think it is the antidote to apathy.
1: Elif Shafak, in her normal eloquent fashion, we'll hear much more of her in 30 minutes. Our main headline this hour, as we've been hearing, Ukraine has attacked a Russian oil refinery, it says in response to Russia breaking the energy ceasefire declared only 4 days ago by President Trump. This is NewsHour. It's coming to you live from the BBC World Service with me, Tim Franks. There's a line which you might often hear us use here on NewsHour at the end of some of our stories about people dying in Israeli military operations in Gaza or the West Bank or Lebanon or other theatres of IDF activity. When those deaths are controversial, when there are questions about whether the lethal force was justified, we'll often ask the IDF for an interview or a statement, and they'll often say that an incident is under investigation. Indeed, the IDF insists that it has a robust and independent system for examining such cases in accordance with its obligations under Israeli and international law. But a BBC investigation has found that hundreds of investigations have yet to produce any public outcome. And that BBC investigation was led by my colleague Merlin Thomas from BBC Verify, who's here in the NewsHour studio with me. Merlin, what was it that you were looking into?
3: Well, time and time again, when I've been investigating these stories, we hear this from the Israeli military, that they're investigating something, that they're reviewing it, they're checking it, they're looking into it. These are all the different types of phrases that we've come across in our investigation. And they're all part of the very complex and sometimes very difficult to get transparency on system that is the military justice system in Israel. Now, in each of these cases, we've looked into all of these different types of reviews, and that goes from command level reviews all the way up to a criminal investigation. Now, it's worth saying that the outcome isn't always public, and so we set out to try and track how many times this was the case. How many times has the Israeli military gone about saying that they're investigating something when it's been accused of harm, with no public outcome on the IDF website? And we put all of those 254 cases that we found, and The IDF didn't provide us with any specifics. In fact, it only provided us with evidence of what happened in two, and that was in two cases where it said that the incidents were still under review. In August, they made a very rare report where they talked about the details of five specific incidents in Gaza, and they were very high-profile ones, including, for example, the killing of a Palestinian girl called Hind Rajab.

0: And the killing of emergency workers as well. But what we've seen consistently is that there is still very much an opacity around what's going on in the investigative system. And that's what we've tried to untangle.
1: Are there any specific cases that you can talk about that you've been looking at?
0: One rings to mind, which is one that I remember looking into at the time in December 2023, and this was a case of a mother and daughter who were shot dead in the grounds of Gaza's only Catholic church. Now, at the time, the IDF said that it was looking into the incident and that it was under review. And as with other stories that we report on, the war continued and the strikes continued and the stories move on. And then 2 years later, I actually looked back at that particular incident and I speak to the IDF regularly because we have to as journalists, and I look back at what they'd said. And so I said, oh, well, what happened to this particular case? And in 2025, 2 years on, they said that the incident was still under review. And now, nearly 3 years on, they told me that that particular incident was still under review. And there are so many other cases just like that where there are no answers. We have no more clarity on what's happened. And in that case, there are two women who we don't know what happened to them.
1: So just to be clear, I mean, it's not so much that they're not saying that there's any public outcome that they can share for whatever operational reasons, or there hasn't been a referral for a criminal investigation. They're just saying it's still under investigation.
0: Yes. So in these two cases, they told us it's still under investigation. And in this case, for example, lawyers and legal experts have said to us that actually the ICRC guidelines, those are the groups that ensure that rules of war are kept to, have said that investigations around possible unlawful acts should be thorough, prompt, impartial, and as transparent as possible. Now, there's one professor that I spoke to from the University of Oxford who told me that the Geneva Conventions is very specific and say that the parties to armed conflict must investigate possible violations.
2: I think it's more important that we have the Geneva Conventions and that they give us these kind of clear bottom lines. And the clear bottom line is that it's absolutely the responsibility of a party to armed conflict to investigate and potentially prosecute its own.
1: And that was one of the professors from Oxford University, who's an expert in international law, speaking to my colleague Merlin Thomas, who's got a long report about this on our website, bbc.com/news. Now, a story which I confess first appeared on Poetry International website 2 days ago, but the headline is irresistible even today. Lines of poetry on Rotterdam garbage trucks officially recognised as Dutch heritage. For almost 40 years, rubbish trucks in the Dutch city have been adorned with lines of verse because, well, why not? And now the practice has been elevated by the august Dutch institution that considers these things to officially being part of the Netherlands' intangible cultural heritage. I mentioned Poetry International. It was actually they who came up with the idea first off, as I've been hearing from their current director, Diana Schinnefort.
3: The initiative started in 1988, so it's been a long time, and it was inspired by the Poetry International Festival in Rotterdam, because every year the festival brings poets from all over the world to the city, where they share their work and introduce audience to different voices. But when the festival ends, the international poets leave Rotterdam and take their poems with them. So the idea behind this project was, what if the poetry could stay, even after the poets have left?
1: And I completely understand the idea behind it, and it sounds lovely. Appending the lines of poetry to garbage trucks, though, is the unusual part of all this, because I suppose you could say, well, we could have them on plaques on walls or on posters or something like that. But putting them on garbage trucks, it's wonderfully imaginative. It's obviously caught on. But where did that idea come from?
3: Well, actually, in Rotterdam, we have a lot of poetry in the public space. We also have it on buildings and on bridges even. But at Poetry International, we believe that poetry should not be confined to books or libraries or cultural institutions. By bringing poetry into public space, we and the municipality of Rotterdam make it part of everyday life. And we make it accessible to everyone, including specifically people who might not normally engage with poetry. Mm. It can find you when you walk the dog or take out the trash or simply go about your day.
1: Well, it's a very beguiling notion, and it actually is. It works very successfully in London because there's poetry on the underground, as you may well know. But there you're a slightly cat

0: to space inside an underground train carriage, and you may alight on quite a slab of verse, but on a garbage truck, especially because I guess often they're moving, or yes, the people who are passing them are moving, you've only got a very short amount of time sometimes. So how do you decide what goes on?
1: That's why we choose only one line from a poem, and we also consider how well a particular line works in the public space. So it needs to be concise and memorable, and also powerful enough to touch as many hearts from as many people as possible in just a few seconds.
0: So give me one of your favourites, if you would.
1: Oh, that's a mean question. Can I cheat and choose two lines?
0: You may.
1: Okay, thank you. Because then I will choose one line from Simon Armitage, a British poet. And he said, "Glitz and glitter in the air, but blossom neither here or there." It's short, but you can interpret it in very different ways.
0: Give me your other excerpt.
1: Okay. The other one is from is a line from Derek Otte, a poet from Rotterdam. I'm not a translator, but it means something like, "Stones and bricks make a city rise, but it's the people who give it depth."
0: It's the people that give it depth. What a lovely thought. That was Diana Shinnefort, the director of Poetry International there. The people who were part of the reason that Rotterdam garbage trucks have the poems on the side of them. They've had that for more than, getting on for 40 years. And it's now been recognised as part of the Netherlands' intangible cultural heritage. Quite right.
2: This is the BBC World Service with Vitaly Shevchenko looking into how the political influence of Russia's super rich has faded.
3: Almost immediately after Putin was first elected in the year 2000, Putin quickly made it clear that the oligarchs would no longer be welcome in the halls of the Kremlin.
4: It opened the market. It made Russian economy more resilient, more dynamic.
3: Lavish government spending on the war has meant that there are huge sums of money to be made. But the current situation in Russia does not serve the super rich in the long term.
5: There is no state policy, there is no state vision, so these people are unhappy with that.
3: This idea that the oligarchs are stirring is an interesting one.
2: The silence of the oligarchs. Thursday at 1:30 and 8:30 GMT.
0: On NewsHour, in the next 30 minutes, a retired US general tells us why he objects to the Defense Secretary's plan to live stream a military execution. The pressure Republicans are under, even in conservative states, ahead of the midterms. After serial doping scandals, can Kenya regain trust in athletics before it hosts the World Athletics Championships? And the Turkish writer Elif Shafak on historic fiction and contemporary censorship. After the news.
6: BBC News with Govinda Gill. Ukraine's attacked one of Russia's largest oil refineries shortly after President Volodymyr Zelensky said his country would resume strikes. He accused Moscow of failing to respect an energy truce declared by Donald Trump on Sunday. The Kremlin spokesman Dmitry Peskov has accused Ukraine of being unwilling to pursue peace or engage with US peace endeavours. Romania's navy says five people have been rescued and seven remain missing after a commercial vessel caught fire in the Black Sea. The defence ministry says it's investigating whether the empty chemical tanker was hit by a drone. A summit between Gulf countries and the European Union that was due to be held in Saudi Arabia next week has been postponed following continued attacks from the Houthis in Yemen. The Iranian-backed movement carried out three deadly attacks on Riyadh Airport last week. At least 32 children and a teacher have been killed after a roof collapsed at a school in Pakistan. A hospital spokesman in Peshawar said 20 others were injured. Norway's government is assessing whether its sovereign wealth fund should again be allowed to invest in defence firms. The world's largest fund currently excludes 14 companies following criticism over their role in the Gaza war. Riot police in Albania have fired tear gas in Tirana against students protesting for a third day about education standards, living costs and alleged government corruption. The Prime Minister, Edi Rama, has insisted that he will not resign. A new rebel coalition in the Democratic Republic of Congo has accused President Felix Tshisekedi of undermining peace efforts to end the conflict in the East.

0: of the country. A spokesman told the BBC that government forces and allied militias had repeatedly attacked civilians in rebel-held areas. That's the latest BBC News.
1: Welcome back to NewsHour. Africa is securing more high-profile sporting events. This week we got the news that Formula One will return to the continent in the 2030s. And last month came the announcement that the Kenyan capital Nairobi will become the first African city to host the World Athletics Championships. That's going to happen in 2029. The president of World Athletics, Sebastian Coe, has just visited Nairobi, which is where the BBC's Peter Mwangangi caught up with him and asked him first about Kenya's poor record on doping.
2: Last week, the president of the World Anti-Doping Agency, Vitold Banker, was here, and he said that Kenya must demonstrate that it is clean for those world championships to be seen as credible. Now, since 2017, more than 140 Kenyan athletes have been suspended for doping. Given all of this and some criticism, how worried are you about the credibility of the 2029 World Championships?
3: Look, I'm always worrying about all issues related to integrity in our sport. When I became president, the first thing I did was to create the Athletics Integrity Unit. And at operational level, we work very, very closely with Kenya, and that's beginning to work. The challenge, of course, is the more tests you do and the greater levels of funding and the more sophisticated you become with the technology, the more you're probably going to catch. If you want to catch fish, you have to go fishing. I think over the long haul, numbers starting to reduce. We've certainly seen it in track. There still remain some challenges in the road events.
2: Speaking of testing, another part of your legacy has been the introduction of the SRY gene testing for the female category. The new regulations have had a restrictive impact on the ability of certain African athletes to compete. Now, I wonder how happy you are with the impact of those regulations, and do you believe that they have done the job that they were supposed to do?
3: The implementation of SRY testing is absolutely critical that we defend, and we defend properly, women's sport. Our women are box office. You know, in Kenya, athletes like Faith Kipyegon can't walk through city centres in Europe without people wanting to take photographs. They're very big, big figures. And the SRY testing was there to make sure that we are able to uphold the eligibility, female eligibility, that we can be absolutely clear about that demarcation. And also, none of those policies were implemented with anything in mind other than giving some certainty and the foundations of that integrity in all of our six continents.
2: You think this addresses that?
3: I do. I think it addresses it in large part. Non-obtrusive. It's a one-off. You don't have to keep repeating it. And it is simply there to ascertain female eligibility. It's not there for genetics. It's not there for bloods. It's not there for profiling. Once the test is done, it's ripped up. The same athlete's never going to be asked to do that again.
1: And that was Sebastian Coe talking to Peter Mwangangi. You're with NewsHour. It's coming to you live from the BBC World Service in London. I'm Tim Franks. We began the programme talking about a controversy that appears at least to have originated in the Pentagon over the Ukrainian military's interrupted access to a key US-run satellite internet network. We're going to pick up now with a controversy which definitely is enmeshing the US Department of Defense and its top official, Pete Hegseth. And that's over his announcement that in 7 weeks, on December the 3rd, the execution of a former US Army major will be live streamed. Nidal Hassan is due to be killed by a firing squad after the mass shooting that he carried out at the Fort Hood military base in 2009. Hassan fatally shot 13 unarmed soldiers. It's thought that this will be the first public execution in the US in almost 100 years, and that has caused a huge uproar. The latest intervention has come from a group of more than 70 retired, high-ranking officers who've written an open letter calling for a cancellation of the live streaming. Among the signatories is Richard Devereux, a retired Major General.

0: from the US Air Force, where he spent more than 30 years on active duty. Major General, welcome to NewsHour. Can you explain why you're objecting?
1: Yes, Tim. Simply put, I signed this letter because I believe strongly, you know, that the American military must maintain, always maintain, the highest standards of professionalism, discipline, and respect for human dignity, even when dealing with someone who has committed the terrible crime that Nidal Hassan was convicted of. You know, nothing in the letter that I signed excuses those crimes or diminishes the suffering of his victims and families. But, you know, in carrying out a judicial sentence and broadcasting an execution for public consumption, those are two different things. And I don't believe turning an execution into a spectacle serves justice, honors the victims, or reflects the values of the United States military that I served in for 34 years.
0: I guess one distinction that could be drawn is that you say you want to uphold the standards and the values of the American military. Well, this is a decision that has been taken by that military's civilian overlord, if you like. I mean, this is the decision from the defense secretary. I mean, yes, it appears to have the approval of the commander in chief, who said he was quoted as saying that he absolutely approved of the suggestion that this be live streamed. But, you know, that a distinction is being made here.
1: Yes, and I don't question Secretary Hegseth's authority to make such a decision. And I respect the notion that of civilian control of the military and that as retired officers, we need to honor that. However, we do have a duty to express our opinions as citizens and as people with a perspective of serving in the military that we have a great interest in ensuring our military upholds its values of professionalism, discipline, respect for human dignity, and following the rules that we've set regarding executions, which the Army manuals have certainly outlined.
0: Yeah. Well, the possibility of there being an execution out of a court-martial is there. I mean, I don't know what you personally feel about executions, about the death penalty in general, but I guess one argument in Pete Hegseth's favour is that, I mean, he says, look, it's a lesson, it's to show people that there are serious consequences. But also, I mean, if you approve of the idea of the death penalty being used, well, why not make it a public thing? Why not confront people with the reality of what execution means?
1: Tim, there's a real difference between transparency with the public and communicating to the public that justice has been served versus making creating a global spectacle. You know, in this age of social media and live streaming, this execution will be viewed by millions of people around the world. It could backfire. It could incite violence against Americans and against our interests around the world. So I'm concerned just in terms of foreign policy and the security of our military that by making this public and turning it into a spectacle, it could hurt our interests, hurt our standing in the world.
0: Can I ask you, I mean, I realize that, you know, you were a major general in the U.S. Air Force, and this is probably not a question that you would have given much thought to, but, you know, had you been the commanding officer at Fort Hood, where this is going to happen, and it almost sort of put the live streaming to one side, I just wonder what you think of the responsibility for those soldiers who were ordered to, you know, raise their rifles on December the 3rd against a man who presumably in some way will be immobilized in his wheelchair, hooded, and told to open fire. I mean, are you concerned at all about what some people are describing as the moral injury that could occur to those soldiers?
1: I am concerned about that, Tim. I mean, you know, there's no words to express the loss that the 13 families, the 32 who lost loved ones, the 32 other families whose soldiers were wounded in that egregious attack. But that doesn't take away

0: away from the fact that our military, when carrying out a sentence, should do so in accordance with our values, with our professionalism, with respect for dignity. By turning again this execution into a public spectacle, we don't honor those families. In fact, some of the families, from what I understand, have spoken out against the public live streaming. But I understand the need to carry out the law, carry out the decision of the court in this matter. But I think that carrying out that decision responsibly is far different than, again, turning this into a spectacle.
1: Major General Richard Devereux, thank you very much for joining us. In the United States, polls show an advantage for Democrats in the forthcoming midterm elections, now less than 3 weeks away. Both chambers of Congress are currently controlled by Republicans, but Democrats are now hoping they can gain a majority in the House of Representatives, and although it's seen as a longer shot, maybe even take control of the US Senate. The state of Iowa has voted three times for Donald Trump, a sign of a deepening conservative base there. But with prices rising and policies some voters may not like from Mr. Trump, could the state flip to the Democrats? Our North America editor Sarah Smith is in Iowa.
2: It's often the case that the sitting president's party takes a battering in the midterm elections. But this year's opinion polls are suggesting an oversized advantage for Democrats. And that's because voters blame Donald Trump directly for the cost of living and the war in Iran. Game day at the Kinnick Stadium in Iowa City sees the Hawkeyes taking on Ohio State at American College Football. And the party starts early, hours before kickoff in the car park. There is beer, hot dogs, and even a whole alligator roasting on a barbecue.
3: We smoked it for about four and a half hours. Now we've wrapped it in bacon.
2: The Hawkeyes are the clearly acknowledged underdogs here. Winding his way through the crowd is Josh Turek, the Democratic candidate for Senate from Iowa. He's a former Paralympian basketball player who's in a wheelchair, shaking as many hands and trying to win over as many voters as he can, because this is a really tight race here in Iowa.
4: There we go, go Hawks.
5: Yeah, thank you guys. Thanks for all the support.
2: If you win here, that would be quite something.
5: Oh, I think that Iowans are uniquely struggling and hurting, and so I think they're ready for change. I mean, the tariffs have hurt Iowa more than any other state. The war in Iran, gas prices, diesel prices.
2: That's the distinctive sound of vintage engines at the Oskaloosa Classic Car Show in southeastern Iowa. Models like this bright red 1968 Camaro are gleaming in the morning sun.
6: Well, it's original. It's a Z28. There was like 24, 25 of them built.
2: Their owners' obvious pride, marred only by the increased cost of the premium fuel that keeps them on the road. Gene Fox told me how his life has changed.
6: You don't go out and eat as much, so it affects everything you do. We've got kids that live in Kansas City, and we don't go down and see them as much, but hopefully it's not forever.
2: And who do you blame for it?
6: I hate to say that, but our government.
2: And your president?
6: Well, I guess it's a start.
7: When I'm on the ballot, people show up and you always win. When I'm not on the ballot, 45% fewer people show up. So I'm asking you to do me one favor, pretend I'm on the ballot, please. We got to go and win this.
2: Donald Trump is insisting on leading the Republican campaign, even if many of his candidates don't want to be seen anywhere near a president with record low approval ratings. He could well be deterring more voters than he attracts.
8: I think it definitely puts voters off. There's no doubt about that. And I do think it probably raises the Democratic side to a level that isn't always there just because it's Donald Trump.
9: Oh, he's got us in the war. He's got prices, groceries high, sky high, gas sky high. I can't call him what I'd like to.
2: Will voters blame him for the high prices?
9: Yes, I think so.
10: Prices are up everywhere and families are getting squeezed. So here's what I'm doing about it.
2: The Republican Senate candidate, Ashley Hinson, has voted to support the war in Iran seven times in Congress. But like other Republicans in tough races, she's now trying to distance herself from the conflict.
11: It's why I've called for an immediate and successful end to the war in Iran so that families can see some relief at the pump and at the checkout line.
2: We're driving through Iowa, and there are cornfields to the left of me, cornfields to the right.

0: me just about as far as you can see. This is absolutely classic American Midwest agricultural state, where farmers are really feeling the pain from petrol, diesel, fertilizer price increases. Farmer Jason Rogers stepped off his combine harvester to speak to me. He voted for Donald Trump 2 years ago and has since seen his own costs rise due to a war he doesn't believe the US should be engaged in.
1: He did start the war in Iran, which I will say I don't think we probably should be in that one. I don't think that we need to be a policeman of the world anyways.
0: If you were looking at Republican candidates who had supported the war in Iran, who had voted with Donald Trump on that, would that affect your thinking?
1: No, it's not just one thing that's going to disqualify for somebody for me voting for him. I mean, we don't make all the right choices all the time either, you know? If you tell me that you've made every decision in your life correct and you've never made a mistake, you're a liar.
0: I've heard repeatedly across Iowa from voters who feel their country is on the wrong track, but who, like Jason, don't plan to change their vote as a result. Opinion polls do suggest a surge for Democrats, but they may not be able to rely solely on Donald Trump's low approval ratings to boost their vote.
2: And that was North America editor Sarah Smith reporting from Iowa. It's going to be one of our big stories over the next few weeks, the midterm elections, the run-up, and then, of course, the aftermath, first Tuesday of November. 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
4: One of the issues that has animated military sentiment on the Russian side is the strategic advantage of occupying these islands, providing an easy point of exit into the Pacific Ocean.
3: World Business Express is in an hour.
5: Asian stock markets have taken a big hit after higher than expected inflation figures in the US on Wednesday. Seoul's KOSPI index is down more than 7%, Japan's Nikkei 5%, and you guessed it, AI stocks have suffered the biggest losses.
3: And at bbc.com, we join Assignment in Hungary to find out how a change of leadership is reshaping the country.
6: This year's vote was a vote for Europe, for rejoining Europe.
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2: And a reminder of our top story this hour. Ukrainian officials say that US-run Starshield satellite systems used by the military in Ukraine to guide drones and protect the skies have been restored and are now operational again. Cassell Brian Lowe has been speaking to us about this. She writes about defence and space for the Reuters news agency.
7: The Pentagon is Starshield's and Starlink's biggest customer.
8: It certainly fuels a broader debate about reliance on US technology and the degree to which Europe needs to have alternatives which it can control. You know, the challenge with something like SpaceX is it has such a vast constellation that's not something even Europe-wide is possible to match, certainly in any short order.
2: You're with NewsHour. It's live from the BBC World Service. I'm Tim Franks. In Turkey, the space for dissent has long been narrowing. On Wednesday, the main private opposition TV channel, it's called Halk TV, was raided by police in Istanbul and shut down. Freedom of expression is an issue which the UK-based Turkish writer Elif Shafak has long grappled with. My colleague Rebecca Kesby has been talking to her, and the conversation began with Elif's new novel. It's called In One Brief Moment, All Eternity, and it picks up on the French writer Gustave Flaubert's 19th century scandalous tale of Madame Bovary. In this book, Elif Shafak tells Flaubert's own story through the eyes of the women in his life. What prompted her to reimagine Flaubert's life?
9: A few years back, I found myself struggling with everything that's happening in the world, to be honest. You know, we live in a time of war, division, polarization, accelerating climate crisis, lots of uncertainties, right? And I found myself asking, what is the meaning of writing a poem, a short story, a novel in a time like this? You know, looking for the perfect synonym when so much is

happening outside the door. And that question, and maybe that quest about creativity in a time of crisis, took me straight to the 19th century. You might perhaps agree or disagree with me, but I think in many ways the 19th century is not

0: IPO later this year. So really, you want it to be putting its best foot forward at the moment, and investors just a little bit disappointed, I think.
1: Nicholas Hyatt from Hargreaves Lansdown, thank you. India has approved the biggest foreign takeover of one of its banks. Canada's Fairfax Financial Holdings says it's received the green light to buy a more than 60% stake in IDBI, one of India's biggest lenders, for $5.6 billion. It has more than 2,000 branches and nearly $50 billion in assets. The deal is part of a broader push by New Delhi to privatise state-owned banks and bring in more foreign investment. Brazil's Senate has approved a constitutional amendment to reduce the working week from 6 days to five, as well as the number of weekly working hours from 44 to 40. The reform was passed by 75 votes to one as hundreds of supporters protested in the capital, Rio de Janeiro. Fabio Rosa was among them, president of Sinergencias, the National Labour Union.
2: This is putting pressure on the Senate, putting pressure on the institutions, and they have to learn to read the message from the streets. Brazilians have woken up and will not accept setbacks.
1: I asked Pedro Forcasato, economist at the University of Sao Paulo, what it will mean for Brazil's economy.
3: It's a very big moment. So in the media, the talk has been mostly about reducing from 6 to 5 work days a week. But actually, the change is larger. So nowadays, we have a 44-hour work week. And this law changes it to 40 hours. So about 75% of formal employees in Brazil work nowadays 44 hours a week. So it will affect massively the labor market in Brazil. Now, one thing we have to keep in mind when we talk about the labor market in Brazil is that about only half of Brazilian employees are in the formal labor market. So the other half works in the informal sector. So only this half that works in the formal sector will be affected by this change, but still is about 50 million people.
1: Does that make it hard then to tell how this will impact the Brazilian economy and the businesses in it?
3: Yeah, it's difficult to tell. If we look at the past evidence of these kind of changes, both in Brazil, the last time we had a change in work hours in Brazil, it was in the 1980s, so it's about 40 years ago. But also experience elsewhere around the world, we see that the empirical evidence that mostly doesn't affect the employment much. So one concern we might have is that we would see a large increase in unemployment rate, for example. And this is something that we don't see in other countries when these kind of changes happen.
1: And we know we've seen protests about this, calling for this. Has it taken a lot of work to get to this moment?
3: Yeah, it was a very difficult process because obviously it's something that is not very good for the employers. And there was a lot of political resistance to this change.
1: Pedro Forcasato from the University of Sao Paulo. In many parts of Africa, women provide the bulk of agricultural labour, even while they lack formal legal rights to land and resources. That's why Kenya's Pastoral Market Development Programme is running an initiative to help women keep animals and build their financial independence. Professor Ruth Kiraka is part of it. She spoke to my colleague Nkechi Ogbonna.
4: We are engaging with the communities to help them appreciate why and how women can participate more actively without undermining their cultural beliefs and practices. We have an initiative that we are calling, the Swahili word is Boma ni Moja, which translated means the household is one. And what we're telling the households, the men, is that when we are supporting the woman, when we are giving opportunities and resources to the woman, we are improving the household. When the woman has more resources, has more capital, is able to sell these animals that she's managing, that income is coming back to support the household with better nutrition, better education for the children, better housing. Everything is better off in the household because this woman is bringing these resources back to the home. Now, when the men start to see that in practice, they're increasingly starting to support the women, and they're actually supporting the women to own these animals.
5: What stories do the women share with you compared to the first time you met them?
4: So Anne is a woman from a polygamous home. She has 3 children and an elderly mother to take care of. And before the program, her animals were dying, and the little that she could be able to sell, she was not getting a good price. not to mention that the animals are also not in good condition, so they couldn't

0: a good price anyway. So now the stories they're telling is that I am able to sell my animals. Anne has sold more than 60 animals in the last 2 years that we've been working with her. Before that, she could sell two or three.
1: 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I'm Luke Wilson. 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
4: I'm Josh Baker. I've been searching for missing American journalist Austin Tice for years. But so too has the American government. We uncover the secret talks that took place to try and bring Austin home.
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5: Welcome to Outside Source with me, James Reynolds, live from the floor of the BBC's newsroom in central London. My colleagues at BBC Verify, one floor above us here, have been looking at events in the Middle East. The team has identified 254 incidents in which the Israeli military has been accused of killing or injuring people in Gaza, Lebanon, the occupied West Bank and Israel that it said it was investigating, but to which there is no public outcome. Verify examined hundreds of incidents. Following extensive manual checking, Verify found 300 cases that the military said it was looking into, only 28 of which had outcomes published on the IDF's website. For a further 18 incidents, it was unclear if the incident had been concluded. The IDF, for its part, says it takes every allegation or report raising concerns about conduct that may be inconsistent with the law or IDF directives with the utmost seriousness. We'll bring you the story.
6: BBC News with Sue Montgomery. President Trump says the execution by firing squad of army psychiatrist Nidal Hassan will not, after all, be live streamed. He was sentenced to death for killing 13 unarmed soldiers at a military base in Texas in 2009. Rory Gallimore reports.
7: There hasn't been a public execution in the United States for nearly a century. The Defense Secretary, Pete Hegseth, wanted to change that. When he announced Nidal Hassan's death would be live-streamed, potentially to an audience of millions, critics called the decision barbaric and a step backwards for American society. More than 70 retired high-ranking military officers urged the Pentagon to cancel the plan. Donald Trump has now bowed to that pressure. He said many good and well-meaning people didn't want to watch Hassan die. The president called him scum, however, and said the relatives of Hassan's victims could still attend his execution by firing squad.
6: Ukraine has attacked one of Russia's biggest oil refineries, hours after President Zelensky said his country would resume strikes. He accused Moscow of failing to respect the energy truce, which President Trump declared on Sunday. But the Kremlin spokesman accused Ukraine and Mr. Zelensky of being unwilling to engage with what he said were US peace efforts. The governor of Russia's Ryazan region said a massive Ukrainian drone assault had set the refinery ablaze. The European Union and Gulf states have postponed a joint summit due to be held in Saudi Arabia as the kingdom faces sustained attacks from Yemen's Houthis. The security situation there has grown increasingly tense. Here's Anbarasa Natarajan.
8: The postponement of the flagship conference between the EU and the Gulf countries has come as a blow to Saudi Arabia's attempts to host international events despite the escalating conflict with the Houthis in neighbouring Yemen. Repeated attacks on the airport in the capital Riyadh have highlighted how seriously the security situation has worsened. Saudi officials say at least 17 people were killed and more than 300 injured in aerial assaults on the airport, and it remains closed after the attacks. The Houthis say their attacks are in retaliation for deadly Saudi airstrikes in Yemen.
6: Norway's government is assessing whether its sovereign wealth fund should

0: then be allowed to invest in firms that make nuclear weapons. The government is set to present its conclusions to Parliament. Mimi Swaby reports.
1: The Norwegian Sovereign Wealth Fund is the world's largest, with assets of more than $2.2 trillion. It currently excludes 14 companies which develop nuclear weapons or their components, following criticism over their role in the war in Gaza. But after a review of the fund's ethical guidelines, a public committee has recommended that several European and American companies could be used again, as long as they are based in allied nations.
0: BBC News. Senior figures in football's world governing body have told its president he's not fit to lead the organisation unless he answers key questions about his abandoned plan to sell off parts of the World Cup to private investors. Gianni Infantino apologised at the first meeting of FIFA's council since his proposals were scrapped, but a FIFA vice president, Debbie Hewitt, said she was disappointed that many questions about the plans remained unanswered. Russian authorities have detained the editor-in-chief of one of the country's leading independent newspapers, Novaya Gazeta. The publication says Sergei Sokolov's home was searched as part of a police investigation into one of his employees. Earlier this year, police raided Novaya Gazeta's newsroom. It's designated a foreign agent by the Kremlin. A roof has collapsed at a school in Pakistan, killing at least 32 children and a teacher. A hospital spokesman in Peshawar says 20 others were injured. Officials say rescue operations have now concluded. Narrow streets around the school had made the complex rescue difficult. Archaeologists have discovered what they believe could be the earliest evidence of lethal violence by one human against another. The finding adds to the notion that such violence was more common and dates further back than currently thought. Our science correspondent is Palab Ghosh.
2: From the angle of the wound, the researchers believe that the spear entered the person's chest, passed through the body, probably damaging a lung and major blood vessels, and exited through the left shoulder blade. The wounded Neanderthal lived around 75,000 years ago, and their left shoulder blade, their right hand, three ribs, and some of their teeth were unearthed in a cave in Iraqi Kurdistan. Scientists can't tell for sure whether these Neanderthals were hurt by a companion during a hunt or murdered by a rival.
0: BBC News.
3: You're listening to Outside Source, live on the BBC World Service. We normally begin the programme from our small desk in the middle of the newsroom, but we've just taken the short walk up one floor to the headquarters of BBC Verify, because the Verify team, I have two of them with us, have done an investigation which has found that there has been no public outcome to investigations that the Israeli military, the IDF, said it would carry out into hundreds of killings and injuries that the IDF had been accused of. Two of the journalists who've been working on the investigation are Merlin Thomas and Mariam Ahmed. Mariam, tell us the data that you went through in order to have a look at all this.
4: Sure. So we built a custom AI tool which sifted through about 60,000 news reports to find incidents where the IDF had been accused of killing or injuring people and where they had said that they would investigate or look into what had happened. So this AI tool flagged about 5,000 reports that could be relevant to our search, and then the two of us, plus our colleagues, went through every single one and manually checked whether they were relevant. The next step was we took out any duplicate reports and then performed another manual check.
3: Why has there been no outcome, Merlin?
5: It's a really good question. It's something that we've been trying to find out the answer to. We asked the IDF about all of our cases multiple times, and we actually only received information about two of the incidents that we flagged to them, and they said that those two incidents were still under review. Now, the question of transparency and why we haven't been getting answers to these questions is something that we've been trying to get to the bottom of, and the military justice system is incredibly complex. It has multi-layers, going from everything from the command operational reviews all the way to criminal investigations. But crucially, there are guidelines as to how investigations should be carried out. The ICRC, which is an organization that helps ensure the rules of war are kept in the battlefield, in war zones, they have guidelines to say that investigations should be thorough, impartial, prompt, and as transparent as possible.
3: Mariam, take us through then some of the examples that you looked at.
4: So we found a number of examples spread across Gaza, the West Bank,

0: Lebanon and Israel and in Israeli detention, and there were some really high-profile incidents in there as well.
1: For example, there's one in particular of a mother and daughter who were killed in the grounds of a church in Gaza. And this was in back in December 2023. And I remember covering this particular incident because I spoke to the IDF myself. As journalists do, we asked them for details of what happened. And they came back to me and they said that this incident was under review. Fast forward 2 years, the war goes on and strikes continue and the stories change and we continue to follow them. But I remember this one particular incident and I went back to them and I asked them, what happened to this particular review? What came of it? And I got the answer that this incident was still under review. And that's when I got the idea, how many other cases are there just like this one?
2: And when you get an idea like that, Merlin, tell us who you recruit then in this particular team, including Mariam, to try to get some answers.
1: Well, in this case, this would have been impossible to do manually, just, you know, as just humans ourselves. And that's why using this AI tool was so crucial as a gathering mechanism to find all of these different sources of information. And that's where Mariam came in.
0: Yeah, exactly. We wouldn't have been able to do this manually, as Merlin said. As I mentioned earlier, we sifted through over 60,000 reports with the help of AI.
2: And you said that you designed that AI tool. Is this a new technology? Would you have been able to do this 6 months ago?
0: This isn't something that we would have been able to do before these large language models were released in the public domain. So it's kind of very much using the latest technology in AI.
2: And Merlin, looking at those incidents that you've been going through in detail, are there any organisations out there, to your knowledge, who have been investigating in this degree of depth?
1: Well, there is an Israeli human rights group called Yesh Din who have been monitoring military investigations since about 2006. Now, they use Freedom of Information Act. That's a different law entirely that works in Israel. But for journalists, for other actors outside of Israel who are trying to understand what's going on, this is, as far as we know, one of the largest kind of systematic efforts to try and understand and cut through what is actually happening in the Israeli military justice system.
2: And Merlin, it might be, you know, a difficult question because it strays into politics, but within Israel itself, is there an appetite, as far as you or our colleagues can see it, to see these kind of investigations, given that there is a general election coming up and given that Mr. Netanyahu wants to retain power?
1: One former top Israeli lawyer who worked inside the IDF said, you know, prosecuting their own is difficult. It's not popular in any law-abiding country. That's what one lawyer told me. And I think it's very difficult in that sort of political climate. And that's what he said, that when people are sending off their sons and daughters into war, they want to know that they are protected and not being investigated by a system. Now, it's worth saying that the IDF did say that they take every allegation about conduct that may be inconsistent with a law or IDF directives with the utmost seriousness.
2: Mariam, when you look at the models that you've helped to design that have sifted through so much information, are you able to use the tools and techniques that you've done there in other investigations?
0: We hope that we will be able to. This was one of the first investigations where we used AI to sift through data on such a huge scale, and this has really just opened up so many possibilities in terms of the kinds of investigations we can carry out.
2: How long does it take AI to do all that?
0: The AI itself doesn't take very long. It's the manually checking every single result that takes a long time, because we need to be absolutely sure that every single result is correct.
2: And do you get an understanding when you sift through how much that it immediately gets correct and how much that you as a human have to change?
0: It's difficult to put a number on that, but we were quite impressed with the performance of these models and with the accuracy of them, and it saved huge, huge amounts of time.
2: Mariam Ahmed and Merlin Thomas, thank you, from BBC Verify. This is Outside Source Live on the BBC World Service. The Prime Minister of Albania, Edi Rama, has insisted that he will not resign following student protests which turned violent. And we've been seeing some of the pictures of those protests come here into our building over the last couple of days. On Wednesday, tens of thousands of students protested in the capital, Tirana, setting a government building and two banks ablaze, demanding the Prime Minister's resignation. The police responded with water cannon and tear gas. There has been another march today. Mr. Rama has accused the opposition of organising the protests. Demonstrators are angry at what they say are poor university conditions, dire job prospects and widespread corruption. Let's hear from a few of those protesters, Emir, Lorenzo and Livia.
3: I mean, the first day, it was honestly

0: scared. It was the first time I've been tear gassed. And these last 2 days, I've just been trying to contribute to the protest by buying physiological water, saline solution, masks, and trying to help people out and help the ones that are affected.
1: Lorenzo, you've been out protesting, and you may have seen that the government has called for self-restraint and maturity, saying Albania does not need to burn to change. What do you think about that?
2: It's because of them that the people acted like this, the students acted like this. I mean, violence in our mind, in human mind, in our psyche, is the last reserve to take what we want and what we deserve. They didn't listen to us, and with everything that we talk, they make it a joke. And now they are using their only card, which is, well, we want to be part of Europe, this is not Europe, etc. Meanwhile, this is the exact reason why everyone here in Albania is protesting, because they act like they want to enter Europe. Meanwhile, they don't act like Europeans.
3: Yeah, the biggest problem we would say is that they had 13 years to change things. They'd had 130 plus days where they could have, let's talk, let's discuss together what's the problem. And they want to discuss now that the people are turning the city upside down. I don't think it's correct of them to say this. And the people are very clear on what they want. They want Rama resignation, and that's the only thing that we want to do. So that could only be done by the president, by the prime minister. No need to go down and talk.
2: That was one of the other students. And I also want to add this. So Edirama and also the opposition party have been in power for so long, and yet they call themselves the future. When you have had so much time, how can you call yourself the future, the new? You can't call yourself the new when you have had so much time. It's a narrative that they are still using. They even used it today against us. They said to us that, well, we are ready to listen to you. Yeah, but are you ready to change? It's another thing listening to us and another thing changing. We want things to change, not just to be listened. Even you are listening to me now, but the thing is that, does this change anything? This is what matters to us. It's much deeper than they are making it.
1: When you say you want change, what exactly is it that you want? And let's go to Emir for this.
4: Hi, I just wanted to add something because I was listening to other students. There should be something clear that John Kennedy used this phrase, and I wanna restate again. Those who make peaceful revolution impossible make violent revolution inevitable. And this is the exact situation that we are right now. When we say, what changes do you want? We want changes in everything. We want changes in education. We want changes because we don't want our protected land to be given out away because a specific investor comes. We want to change the way corruption works here. We don't want a corrupted country. We want students to have better education. We need the whole, for example, in Tirana, you cannot have an economic situation that benefits you. You have to work. Two people have to work in order to be able to rent an apartment. We don't have a democracy here. Is this an autocrat? And whoever tries to speak against, you are completely pressured. People are said, if you go out protesting, we will make your parents go out of their job. They want to make an image of Albania as a democratic country. It's the exact opposite. We have an autocrat there who is trying his best to maintain his power, even though he's been there for 13 years. This is the situation now. That's why the students and everything that's happening is so chaotic. We feel like we don't have any other choice left.
1: The Prime Minister has said his government denies corruption and also says he'd be ready to discuss the rising cost of education. Livia, in many countries, if you want a change in education policy, more money for education, you simply go to vote for a party that promises that. Can you do that in Albania?
0: Well, the problem with Albania is that voting works in patronage. Voting is a

0: service that can be bought. And if it can't be bought, then your vote is practically threatened. You're practically being threatened to vote. There's spies that work just the way that they did 35 years ago when we were still under communism. Our generation sees this as the ridiculous thing that it is. We no longer believe in the documents that our government posts. We no longer believe in their declarations. We don't believe in the interviews that they give because we have seen time and time again. The first time that I went out to vote, I had my neighbors coming up to me and trying to pressure me into telling them my vote. That paired up with the fact that it's pretty much the common narrative here that people are going to find out who you voted, where you voted, how you voted. That scares people into either voting for the party that is now in power or whatever party it is in exchange for benefits of any sort, really. Like there's, I've heard ridiculous things.
1: Livia, you were injured when you protested. How did you get injured?
0: Sorry, because I'm still a bit like wrapped up from that, like emotionally.
1: Well, take your time.
0: While I was trying to find people who were hurt in order to dispense physiological water, some of the people started running because of the police, and we got caught up in the crowd, which made me stand against the wall. The wall was the wall of the Twin Towers building that is in front of the pyramid in Tirana, for those who know. And there I was pretty much sandwiched in between the protesters and police, and a brick that was meant to be aimed at the police actually caught my foot. And luckily I was able, like someone who was inside the building was able to pry open the sliding doors for me to go in. But even after that, part of the building caught on fire, so there was smoke inside of the building. And we had to escape, which then, it was just very scary. Is what I'm going to say, and unnecessary, I think. I think that our prime minister, if he really is concerned about the safety of the Albanian people, he needs to resign.
1: In recent years in the European Union, many younger Albanians have left their home country to go to get better work elsewhere in Europe. How are you all thinking about that? Is your long-term future for each of you in Albania itself? Let's hear from Lorenzo.
2: We have chosen to stay here. That's why we are protesting. And that's it.
1: And Emir?
3: I myself see my future in Albania. I'm not planning to move out. I'm planning to live here. That's why we want a change here, because we see the future in Albania. And we see Albania as part of the Europe, not only as a geographic location, but also in policies. We want an Albanian country that behaves like a European country. Also, if I may add something, here voting doesn't work. Why? Because we have an electoral code that completely ruins every opposition. You can see how unfair the electoral code is here because, for example, one member of the parliament was voted from, I think, 12,000 votes for the political party that's right now the Socialist Party, and you had other parties which needed 18,000 votes. So it's completely unfair. It's like one vote for them equals seven votes for other political parties. So it's technically impossible for you to overthrow him. That's why people are feeling like, what's happening here? Are we prisoners in our own country? That's how people feel.
0: You know, when I've traveled, I've really enjoyed my stay abroad, but I believe that Albania has the resources and the capacity and the youth to become a way better country than it is. And I really want to live here and to live in Albania and to contribute to the future of Albania, along with the other students at the protest.
1: Protesters Emir Lorenzo and Livia in Albania. Well, let's get some more context with Besar Ligmeta, editor of the Balkan Investigative Reporting Network in Albania. Thank you so much for joining us, Besar. Firstly, the protesters there were saying that the voting system was rigged against them. Is voting fair in Albania?
4: Well, according to international monitors who monitor Albania's elections, the voting in the last few elections, including the ones won by the ruling party of Prime Minister Edi Rama, were neither free and fair. The basically the level playing field is not equal for all populations.

0: political parties. The two big parties, particularly Rama's Socialist Party, control most of the media outlets. They have huge access to finances, to public finances, and also they have a huge influence on the public administration, which is used or pressured to actually produce, become an electoral machinery and produce votes for the ruling party and to influence other people to vote for it. So the elections are not exactly as free as and fair. And this is, creates a crisis of legitimacy, which has gotten worse year after year. And after every election cycle, so we have young people now contesting not only the majority of Prime Minister Edi Rama, but also the opposition, which has been weak and has failed to reform.
1: And when it comes to the protests, it hasn't just been the protests of the last 2 days by students. There's been a protest movement. We've seen that in July this year. What sparked those earlier protests in the summer?
0: Well, the summer protests were sparked by this resort in southern Albania in a protected area by investors linked to Jared Kushner and other local oligarchs, which for the in this protected area, which the government provided very little transparency. So there were companies which were registered offshore. There were people with criminal backgrounds that were basically ripping off the land from local villagers. The construction in the area was against what we understand law, but also better European practices, because this is a possible Natura 2000 protected area in the future in the European Union. So unfortunately, this the treatment of this investment and the treatment of protests against it sparked a national movement which was called as the Flamingo Revolution. After the bird, which is a protected species in this lagoon where they planned the investment. But protests have been ongoing since June in Albania, almost on a daily basis, and they've been peaceful. They've brought tens of thousands of people in the street, but the governor, Prime Minister Edi Rama, turned a deaf ear against them. Rama said that pretty much this investment will go ahead as long as he is prime minister. He has refused any possible... or he has refused to offer any possible signs of dialogue toward the protesters, which are pretty much asking for his resignation.
1: Albania is also trying to become a member of the European Union. It made a first application back in 2009, and accession talks are underway. One of the things that the EU looks for from potential members is steps to take against corruption. How is Albania on that front?
0: It's a contradictory tale. On the one side, we have this institution called the Special Structure Against Organized Crime and Corruption, which was created on the behest of the US and the European Union and with a lot of support from them, meaning that these are a special prosecution office investigating high-level corruption and which has produced some really incredible cases, but also which has brought to the forefront of people the how systematic corruption and ties to organized crime are in the Rama government. So we have his two main deputies, which are charged with corruption and money laundering. We have the mayor of the capital in prison for corruption and money laundering. We have other high-level officials, including mayors or former MPs, charged for similar offenses. And these allegations of corruption, which are systematic, go up to the doorstep of the prime minister. Unfortunately, the prime minister hasn't responded politically to this problem. He has only said that whoever gets involved in corruption from his long list of officials is their personal problem. But he's not addressed it as an issue that has to do with his governance system.
1: Does he still have a significant power base, Edi Rama, the Prime Minister?
0: I think his power base has eroded. It was never as strong. I mean, he gets a lot of MPs elected in Parliament because it has a powerful political machinery. But that machinery does collect votes through corruption and coercion, meaning corrupt officials who steal the public coffers for 4 years in power use those money to buy votes, use those money to coerce voters in order to receive services, and particularly, which is worrying, the influence of organized crime, who would either get selected directly in parliament, as we've seen in the past, members of organized crime, but also who elects proxies and collects votes. So if this kind of system, it's

0: not democratic and fair, and this is why people are rallying against it.
1: Sadiq Mehta, editor of the Balkan Investigative Reporting Network in Albania. Many thanks for joining us. And there is analysis of the protests in Albania, particularly the circumstances surrounding the outbreak of protests in June, July, on the Europe section of our BBC website, where the main headline is the fact that Russia accuses Ukraine of attacking an oil refinery, after President Zelensky said strikes would resume. This is Outside Source.
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1: You're listening to Outside Source live on the BBC World Service. In a few minutes' time, we'll ask the question, how far back does violence go? Archaeologists have discovered what they believe could be the earliest evidence of lethal violence by one human against another. Researchers found the 75,000-year-old shoulder blade of a Neanderthal in a cave in Iraqi Kurdistan. Our science correspondent, Pallav Ghosh, will tell us more.
7: BBC News with Sue Montgomery. President Trump says the execution of army psychiatrist Nidal Hassan will not be live streamed. He said the event may be viewed in person by the immediate families of the victims if they so choose. Hassan killed 13 unarmed soldiers at a Texas military base in 2009. The Houthis in Yemen have attacked the presidential palace in the port city of Aden, the seat of the internationally recognized government. The Iran-backed movement says the palace was being used as an operations center, commanded by Saudi officers. Senior figures in football's world governing body have told its president he's not fit to lead the organization unless he answers key questions about his abandoned plan to sell off parts of the World Cup to private investors. Gianni Infantino apologized to the first meeting of FIFA's council since his proposals were scrapped. NATO Secretary General Mark Rutte says he's discussed the importance of an energy ceasefire during talks in Brussels with Volodymyr Zelensky. The Ukrainian president is there for talks with EU leaders. At least 32 children and a teacher have been killed after a roof collapsed at a school in Peshawar in Pakistan. Reports from Sudan say at least 5 children have been killed in an airstrike in North Kordofan state. The Sudanese army has not commented. Archaeologists have discovered what they believe could be the earliest evidence of lethal violence by one human against another. Researchers found the 75,000-year-old shoulder blade of a Neanderthal in a cave in Iraqi Kurdistan with a 15-millimeter hole through it. The angle of the wound suggests a spear entered the victim's chest and exited through the left shoulder blade. BBC News.
1: You're listening to Outside Source live on the BBC World Service. We start this half of the programme in Pakistan, where, as the news bulletin was saying, hospital officials say at least 32 pupils and a teacher have been killed after a school roof collapsed in the northwestern Pakistani city of Peshawar. Let's bring in Tarhub Ashgar from BBC Urdu. Take us through what happened, please, Tarhub.
8: This incident happened early in the morning around 10 a.m. And when this incident happened, there was a school that was 3 floors of a school, and suddenly all the roofs of those 3 floors collapsed. And there was a loud voice when this incident happened. According to police officials, there were approximately 220 children at the time when this incident happened. And unfortunately, from that 20

0: 220 children, 33 lost their lives, and one female teacher lost her life in this incident. This incident is not new in Pakistan. A few months back, the same kind of an incident happened in a city of Lahore, where a dozen children died during the school timings when the roof collapsed. So this is similar kind of an incident. This happened. According to the officials, the building structure was not good. It was the quality of material that was used in constructing the building was of low quality, and that resulted in this incident.
1: Are schools regularly inspected to make sure that the buildings are safe?
0: According to the person who owns the school, who is later then arrested by the authorities, claimed that this school was built 1.5 years ago and it was built according to the SOPs. His claims were that people, the team who inspect the building structure, came in, they approved it, and then they have started the school. But unfortunately, these are the claims, and then the authorities said that we are going to take a strict action against the people who are involved in it, and they have also arrested the owner of the school.
1: I see. And for the parents of those 32 pupils, this must have been an agonizing time. Are they being looked after?
0: When this incident happened, we have seen such sad scenes. Every parent, everybody was trying to figure out about the whereabouts of their children. Most of the children who died were later on shifted to the Lady Reading Hospital. And when this, we have also talked to the eyewitnesses, and according to them, when this incident happened, a loud voice, they heard the loud voice, and they instantly ran towards that, to the spot. Because this school was located in a residential area, and they said that when this incident happened, they instantly reached to the point, they tried to dig out the broken structure and tried to take out the children who were alive. But there were a lot of children who were taking classes in these three floors. So the children who were actually sitting in the lower floor, mostly they died, and their age was between 4 years to till 14 years. And we have seen the funerals have been done of the children, but we have seen sad cries. We have seen parents asking for the justice.
1: And when they ask for justice, when you look at the legal system, what might that promise?
0: We have seen previously, when the last incident happened, we have seen a person who owns the school was arrested, and then the inquiry committee was made, and then they tried to figure out what were the reasons, and same thing is happening now. So we haven't seen anything yet, and FIR, the first incident report, is being registered, but nothing so far. But according to the Prime Minister and the authorities, they said that we are going to take strict action according to the law.
1: Tadhu Bhaskar from BBC Urdu, thank you so much.

0: This is Outside Source on the BBC. A major international study has predicted that the number of people diagnosed with dementia could double by 2050. Researchers at the University of New South Wales in Australia believe more than 24 million people will develop the disease by the middle of the century. It says demand for care as a result will explode and that women will be disproportionately affected. They are essentially the majority of carers, not men. In the conversation we're about to hear, I've spoken to people who have all cared for a family member with dementia. Vivian Dawes from Australia cared for her husband David, who died this year at the age of 85 after many years with dementia. Amanda Anipu in northern Ghana is looking after her 91-year-old mother, Anali, and based on her own experience of caregiving, she set up a foundation in her mother's name to support caregivers. We were also joined by Carmel Gagan in the Republic of Ireland. Carmel firstly shared the hardest part of caring for her late mother, Angela, who lived with vascular dementia.
1: I suppose in the beginning when we didn't know what was wrong with Mom and we finally got a diagnosis,

0: But then with the diagnosis, there was absolutely no information. So while I had a name, she had mixed dementia. I didn't actually know what it meant. So we went home thinking, well, we have a name, so it can't, you know, it's something that's there. But over then the next number of years, it just got more difficult, obviously, as it progressed. And nobody had really told me what was coming down the line and what the forms. She had two forms of dementia. She had vascular and frontotemporal. And nobody explained that. It was all put down to an aging process, which I knew couldn't have been right. So I ended up going back to education myself to educate myself more to be an advocate for mom and to be able to ask questions and have more an idea of what she was entitled to and how best to protect her as a person and as my mom.
1: Carmel, you cared for so many years for your mother, Angela. And I'd like to bring in Amanda in northern Ghana because you look after your 91-year-old mother, Annalee, who is still alive. How is she right now, Amanda?
2: All right. Thank you, James. So apart from the memory loss, she's doing relatively well at present. Like many older people, she sometimes experiences health challenges, including episodes of abnormal blood pressure. My mother was diagnosed Alzheimer's dementia in 2011. When she started with this memory loss issue, we did not really even understand what was going on. And she would hide her own belongings and then accuse everyone in the house of stealing her things. When she was diagnosed and it became a responsibility to care for her, I can say that 90% of my search engine on Google was always about dementia, Alzheimer's, and those things. Awareness is not there, especially in this part of the country, northern Ghana. Misconceptions and all that. So my friend has always been Google, trying to find out what I can do myself to be able to take good care of my mother.
1: And Amanda, I know that in the part of Ghana in which you are, you've spoken about misconceptions. And those misconceptions can mean that older women with dementia pay a pretty severe price. Can you tell me about that?
2: Absolutely. Dementia may be mistaken for ordinary aging, one, or changes in behavior and memory may be misunderstood. Some of the misconceptions could be stigma around spirituality because of the way or the trait the person is exhibiting. Sometimes if you are not fortunate and you are not in an enlightened community, they may think that it's witchcraft. And there's a particular area in northern Ghana called Gambaga where there are supposed witchcraft camp, where when someone is exhibiting traits of this sort, they send them there. Because it gets to a point where your loved one may not be able to even answer questions rightly. They can ask her, are you a witch? And she would comfortably say, yes, I am a witch. That is how dementia can affect someone's brain. You ask her, are you a witch? She can comfortably say, I'm a witch, without knowing what she's saying. And with that, people take the information and run with it and they tag you as a witch or it is spiritual attack sort of. And the stigma and everything that comes with it. Dementia is a family issue. When it affects an individual in the family, it is the whole family issue, not just that person.
1: Vivian, listening to Amanda and Carmel, your thoughts so far?
3: Well, it was fascinating hearing those stories. Thank you. I cared for my husband, who died earlier this year after about 17 years with dementia, Alzheimer's. And he actually grew up in Zimbabwe and used to talk a lot about witchcraft and the effect on the community. So I can understand that and how complicated, how much more complicated that sort of community awareness makes the situation.
1: Carmel and Amanda, as you watched your respective mothers decline, and Vivian, you did so with your husband, David. Were you each

0: able to remember what they were like before dementia set in? Were you able to protect that memory, Carmel, of your mother?
1: Yes, absolutely. And you have to remember that there are hundreds of types of dementia, and everybody thinks it affects the short-term memory, which it doesn't. That's Alzheimer's. So my mom was very aware of what was happening. And while the last year of her life, she was nonverbal, we communicated in other ways. So she... and just to go back there to Vivian spoke about hearing, the sensory challenges are huge with dementia. And that was one of the things, the first if knowing now was mom's hearing. She kept saying, you know, she couldn't hear. And then it was like the eating, she stopped eating. And I discovered it was because she wasn't tasty. So introducing spices to her food. Touch, mom would touch. She couldn't tell the difference between hot and cold, so she would touch a hot stove.
0: Amanda, are you able to retain memories of your mother, Annalie, before she had dementia?
2: Yes. While a little child, I remember my mom to be someone who likes to do everything for herself. She would cook by herself. She would do everything. She would go fetch water by herself. At that time, we did not have a standpipe in our house. So she basically does everything for herself. She goes to church. She goes for daily mass every day. She attends almost every funeral in the community, every wedding in the community she would attend. She was basically doing everything for herself. But looking back, I believe, like I said, she started with the symptoms around 2010 when we first noticed the changes in her memory behavior, like I mentioned earlier, where she would place her own things under her bed, thinking that she's hiding them. You know, people visit her, and when they give her some things like Milos and those beverages and other things, she would hide them under her bed, and then she would not accuse the people living with her. At about that time, I was no longer living. I was in school. I wasn't living with her when all this started. We were only being reported to that this is the behavior of mom or this is the behavior of grandma and all that. Like her early memories of her, I know my mom is the loving type. She goes to market. She shops on her own. She doesn't send anyone to the market because she would think that you wouldn't buy her things well for her. That's the kind of person she was. She was very vibrant and very industrious. She was doing petty trading and all that. And so the 2010 when things set in, and then up to now that she became incapacitated, and basically we have to do everything for her.
0: You've painted such a vivid picture of what she was like and what she is like, Amanda, of your mother Annalie. Thank you. And Vivienne, when it comes to your late husband David, I know he was a barrister. He must have been highly talkative, given that that's what barristers do. I know he was interested in history. Can you tell us your memories of him before dementia set in?
3: Yes, I certainly remember what he was like. He was an intelligent man. He loved reading law and history. We would go swimming together. He liked swimming at the beach. Snorkeling, looking at the fish, that was something we liked doing together. He had a dog. He was very attached to the dog and would walk the dog regularly. And we had a nice, normal life, the sort of life that people in Australia have. Sunny there, so you're outside a lot. He had 3 years in care at the end, and he had to walk with a stroller, and it had a compartment in the seat, and sometimes I would open it and there'd be his toothbrush and an apple and maybe a pair of underwear, random things that he'd sort of hidden away. And it was really very odd to see that he'd thought that that was a good thing to do.
0: Amanda, Vivian and Carmel, you each know what it's like to be that carer, to be the one who is on call at all days of at all hours of the day or night. Can you all relate to each other with that experience?
3: Yes. It is very important for carers to look after themselves. You can't be on duty 24 hours a day. I remember the day when I decided that my husband had to go into care this particular night. I was awake for about half an hour, sitting up in bed, just breathing, just having a little time by myself. And I heard my husband walking about, and I thought, if he comes into my room now and wants anything, I'm going to scream at him. I was just so tired. And I didn't want to scream at him. So that was the watershed of him going into care, which he, of course, described as me dumping him. So there's some very difficult aspects to this.
0: Amanda, how has looking after your mother, Annalie, affected your own life?
2: The demands became so difficult that I had to step away from, that's one of the saddest parts, I had to step away from work, because at a point, we were not getting reliable and committed people to support. I was working with an international NGO, but at a point, you know, juggling between deadlines and then the stress. Sometimes you could go to work visibly stressed because she hadn't slept throughout the night or even two nights. And because she hasn't slept, you cannot also sleep well. And because of the lack of information and then others, that is why I decided to set up an Ali Legacy Foundation to be able to educate and sensitize people who are in my situation, especially caregivers.
0: On that point of other families, Carmel, Vivian and Amanda, there will be people listening who have recently become carers to parents or to husbands or wives, and who may be dreading the prospect of the next few months and years. What advice would you have for those who are now becoming carers to family members with dementia, Carmel?
1: Probably the first thing and the main thing is that you carve out some time for yourself. Because, as we've said there, if you're not in the right space, you do burn out. And I think that was the biggest thing I can relate, is because I thought nobody could look after Mom like I did. I was afraid to leave her. I was afraid to take time out. And it was constant. If you did go somewhere, you were always thinking about her and checking home. So that's, you have to mind yourself. If you don't mind yourself, there's no one else going to do it.
0: To you, Vivian, what one piece of advice would you give anyone who's becoming a carer?
3: Well, I certainly agree that carers have to look after themselves, because we're not super people. We're just ordinary human beings.
0: Last word to you, Amanda. What one advice, piece of advice would you give?
2: Do not be afraid to ask for help. Yeah, don't think you can do it all alone. For a long time, many of us may feel that because we are the children or relatives of the person living with dementia, we must be able to manage everything ourselves. But caregiving is not something one person should have to carry alone. I would also encourage caregivers not to feel guilty that pursuing their livelihoods or acknowledging that they are struggling, needing help, try to do something that, because it's also financially draining, in as much as it is mentally and emotionally draining, it's also financially draining. So try to do something if you can.
0: Our thanks to Amanda Anipur in Ghana, to Vivian Dawes from Australia, and to Carmel Gagan in Ireland. This is Outside Source, live on the BBC World Service. How far back can we track violence, and what happened to one rather unlucky Neanderthal who was carrying about their day when they got severely injured? Let's bring in our science correspondent, Pallab Ghosh. Tell us the story of this Neanderthal.
4: This Neanderthal lived 75,000 years ago in what is now Iraqi Kurdistan. And it was found in a cave, which has been a rich source of Neanderthal remains. But this particular Neanderthal was found in 2020, fairly recently,

and it was just fragments of his remains, a shoulder bone, some ribs, his left hand, and some teeth. But the crucial thing was the shoulder blade, because there was a hole in it, and there was

0: as matchday venues. Argentina and Japan also want to host the tournament, with World Rugby expected to announce its preferred bidder by the middle of next year. And in Formula One, the Brazilian driver Rafael Câmara will join the US-based Haas team for his debut F1 season in 2027. The 21-year-old, who currently leads the Formula 2 championships, has been chosen after a selection process including a total of four drivers.
1: Thanks so much to Adi Adedoyin with the sport. This is Outside Source on the BBC World Service. Let's cast our minds back more than 75,000 years when Neanderthals coexisted at some point with humans. Neanderthals, one in particular, comes to mind. The fact that one was wandering about when he was hit through the chest by a sharpened wooden spear, which could be the earliest evidence of lethal violence involving such a weapon. Neanderthals were a separate species of humans that went extinct around 40,000 years ago. Our environment correspondent, Pallav Ghosh, explained more.
2: This particular Neanderthal was found in 2020, fairly recently, and it was just fragments of his remains, a shoulder bone, some ribs, his left hand, and some teeth. But the crucial thing was the shoulder blade, because there was a hole in it. And the researchers did some careful analysis, and they've determined that it was most likely formed by a spear that had been put into his chest. A heart shot, possibly, but it probably missed the heart, but it caused enough damage to probably kill him. And so this is the latest in a small but growing amount of evidence suggesting that there might have been human-on-human conflict far back in time.
1: Would we have any idea of knowing? I mean, it's a foolish question. Could this have been a hunting accident, or is there enough evidence around that time to suggest that a wound like that was probably caused by intercommunal violence?
2: This is the ultimate forensic science case. And how on earth do you know exactly how that was caused? And the researchers admit in their paper that it may well have been an accident caused by hunting. But they feel that the more likely explanation is through a deliberate attack. There was another find in the same cave that has a similar pattern. And there have been other finds earlier on in Spain of brutality among Neanderthals. And again, you don't know what's going on from a few cracks, from a few fragments of skeleton. But as the evidence starts mounting, some researchers are beginning to assess whether violence was more common. I mean, obviously, people were killed for a long time. People were deliberately killed for a long time. It had been thought that killing had become popular, or organised killing wars had become popular with the advent of agriculture, when people had stuff and land and they settled. But gradually that view has begun to shift. Killing did occur when we were hunter-gatherers, but the live scientific debate is to what extent did it go on and whether it was organised.
1: Those remains were found in Iraqi Kurdistan, as you said, in a cave. Where else might researchers and archaeologists want to look in order to find more evidence?
2: Well, Neanderthals were widespread from Europe to Central and other parts of Asia. So those are the places to look. But we were around, our kind, Homo sapiens, were also overlapped with them, so perhaps it's time to look at where we tend to be at that time, which was mostly in Africa at that time.
1: Fascinating to have spoken to our science correspondent, Pallav Ghosh, there. That's just about it from this edition of Outside Source, right from the heart of our newsroom in central London. I'm James Reynolds. Thank you so much for your company.
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7: 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Lucy Byrne spoke to Dr. Kelly Stewart.

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2: Next on the BBC World Service, it's Outlook with me, Mubeen Azhar. Rishabh Sharma was 11 years old when he first picked up a sitar.
3: And the moment I held the sitar, I just felt like this was a familiar surprise. And I've been here before, you know, like how you have like deja vu. Within minutes, I figured out, Sa-re-ga-ma-ba-da-ni-sa-sa-ni-da-ba-ma-ga-re-sa. And my dad's like, just like side-eyeing me. He's like, what?
2: His prodigious talent was soon spotted by one of India's greatest maestros, Ravi Shankar.
3: He's like, you know, you have talent, but obviously you need right guidance. Whatever life that I have left on this planet, I would love to teach you. And I just saw my parents' jaw drop on the floor because like God of music himself is asking if I can teach your child.
2: Those lessons and a devastating personal loss years later would set Rishabh on a path that would bring sitar to a new generation of listeners. After the news.
4: BBC News with Sue Montgomery. President Trump has cancelled a plan by his defence secretary, Pete Hegseth, to live stream the execution of a former army psychiatrist who killed 13 people at a US military base in 2009. Nidal Hassan is scheduled to face a firing squad in December. Rory Gallimore reports.
5: There hasn't been a public execution in the United States for nearly a century. The defence secretary, Pete Hegseth, wanted to change that. When he announced Nidal Hassan's death would be live-streamed, potentially to an audience of millions, critics called the decision barbaric and a step backwards for American society. More than 70 retired high-ranking military officers urged the Pentagon to cancel the plan. Donald Trump has now bowed to that pressure. He said many good and well-meaning people didn't want to watch Hassan die. The president called him scum, however, and said the relatives of Hassan's victims could still attend his execution.
4: The Houthis in Yemen have attacked the presidential palace in the port city of Aden, the seat of the internationally recognised government. The Iran-backed movement says the palace was being used as an operations centre, commanded by Saudi officers. Scheduled international events in Saudi Arabia are being cancelled because of sustained Houthi attacks. Orla Guerin is in Aden.
6: We heard ourselves a series of very loud explosions here in Aden. We have some information now, although this is still preliminary, but we have been told by the information minister, Muammar al-Aryani, that five ballistic missiles struck the palace, the Al-Ma'ashik Palace, which is the seat of the internationally recognized government. Two security personnel have been killed, and we're told that there were many injuries at the scene.
4: Senior figures in football's world governing body have told its president he's not fit to lead the organisation unless he answers key questions about his abandoned plan to sell off parts of the World Cup to private investors. Gianni Infantino apologised to the first meeting of FIFA's council since his proposals were scrapped, but many questions are said to remain unanswered. Hugh Ferris reports.
7: There were quite a lot of questions that came his way from that FIFA council, including ones about future funding of FIFA, including about the controversial FIFA Peace Prize given to Donald Trump at the draw for the World Cup last year, and also the American president's intervention in the rescinding of a red card during the World Cup to the American striker Follorin Balogun. So there is a lot of homework for Gianni Infantino to do.
4: Reports from Sudan say at least five children have been killed in an airstrike in North Kordofan State. The emergency lawyers group, which monitors violence against civilians, says an army aircraft struck a house in Abu Zaima. World News from the BBC. Eritrea has dismissed a threat by Britain to impose a full visa ban in a row over the return of migrants as a political gimmick. It said it ended cooperation on deportations after UK authorities allegedly returned convicted criminals without proper disclosure. Britain says Eritrea was given the opportunity to comply with UK requirements. Venezuela's former president Nicolas Maduro and his wife Celia Flores have pleaded not guilty to new charges in the US that they'd conspired to torture political opponents. The fresh indictment significantly expands the case against them. They'd already pleaded not guilty to allegations they abused their power.

0: NASA has warned that the Arctic could experience an ice-free summer before 2050. It said the last 20 summers have been the worst for sea ice extents in half a century of tracking. Here's Ella Bicknell.
1: For years, climate scientists have warned that the Arctic is melting. NASA says 50 years of satellite data shows sea ice is shrinking beyond the usual seasonal fluctuations, and what remains is thinner, younger, and more vulnerable to melting. While this summer saw a slowdown in ice loss due to high cloud cover, NASA warns within the next 25 years, the Arctic will have at least one virtually ice-free summer. It said that would be a profound change for a region that has maintained extensive seasonal ice cover for more than a millennium.
0: The son of Ghana's first president, Gamal Nkrumah, has died in the Egyptian capital, Cairo, following a long illness. He was 68. Ties between Ghana and Egypt under Kwame Nkrumah and Gamal Abdel Nasser were so strong that the Ghanaian leader married an Egyptian woman and named his firstborn after the Egyptian leader. Gamal Nkrumah was one of the founders of the Al Ahram newspaper. BBC News.
2: Welcome to Outlook from the BBC World Service. I'm Mubeen Azhar. I'm in the studio watching as my guest today, Rishabh Sharma, tunes his sitar. It's a beautiful instrument to see up close. Traditionally used in South Asian classical music, it has a long wooden neck with strings running over curved metal frets and a large round body, traditionally made from a dried gourd. Rishabh's sitar is particularly striking. There's a glittering Om symbol at the top and hundreds of tiny enamel flowers decorating the body. It's just a beautiful object. And then the sound. It might be a traditional instrument, but Rishabh is anything but. When he arrives for our chat with hennaed hands, diamonds in his ears and his teeth, he looks like a cross between a Disney prince and a rapper. He's accompanied by an entourage, including his parents, who've flown in to see him perform at London's Royal Albert Hall. It's a sold-out show and comes off the back of a tour of India where he's been playing to crowds of tens of thousands. Rishabh's been credited with bringing sexy back to the sitar, getting a new generation excited about classical music.
3: See, this is why I love my dad. He tuned the sitar up so beautifully.
2: Oh my God. Oh, your dad just tuned it up for you?
3: Yeah, that's why it was out.
2: That Rishabh found his way to the sitar is perhaps no surprise. He's the fourth generation of a family of renowned sitar makers in India who, for over a century, have crafted instruments for some of music's biggest names, from Ravi Shankar to the Beatles. But it would take a devastating personal loss and his decision to speak out in spite of taboo that would set Rishabh on a path that would bring his music to millions.
3: I come from a family of musical instrument makers, so we're called the Rikhirams, and we are a super household name for Indian classical instruments, so be it may, sitars, tablas, tanpuras, harmoniums. So anyone who is of that level and caliber, who is a professional or an artist, they would have our instruments. You know, it's like when your musical career gets serious, you would go and get a Rikhiram instrument. So our shop, our store was always filled with maestros and the greatest ustads and pandits, as we call, you know, learned people. And so music was such a core thing in my family that, you know, just, you know, sitting with these maestros and going to the store, going to the factories and just listening to so much noise that goes into making music, right? You know, the sound of drilling, hammering, this and that. And once the instrument is finished, it just sounds heavenly. My mom's a singer. She's a dancer as well. And when we were kids, she used to just blast music and make us dance, for which I'm really grateful because I had rhythm instilled in my body from a very young age. So now that you see me with my sitar, I'm almost dancing with the sitar on stage. So that's what my household was like, you know, growing up.
2: It sounds like it was a very natural fit. So yes. Were you

0: encouraged to play an instrument when you were very young?
1: So we were encouraged, but never forced. My parents were very liberal. My dad never pressured me into anything. It happened very organically. I was playing the guitar before the sitar. So yeah, it was never part of the plan.
0: In your household, there was also Nanu.
1: Yes, my Nanu. That's my grandfather, yeah.
0: That's your maternal
1: grandfather. Maternal
0: grandfather, yeah. Tell me about that relationship. It's quite a special relationship, wasn't it? Particularly in those early years.
1: Yes. So my Nanu was my best friend, you know. He was the coolest grandfather one could have ever asked for. He was a total enabler. He would never say no to us, always pamper us, you know, when we were little. And when we were like teenagers, then he just became our best friend. I used to talk to him about girls, about music, anything. That he was like my go-to person, you know, to seek advice. And obviously my nanny, she was like the police, like, you know, go study, do this, do that. And we were really scared of her as kids. But yeah, I was super, super close to them. My nanu particularly was like my third parent. So we were tight.
0: It was a special relationship.
1: Yes, absolutely, yeah.
0: Within the context of all these beautiful musical instruments, your first direction with music that you followed was actually with the guitar, wasn't
1: it? Yes, yes.
0: Why the guitar?
1: It was just cool to play guitar at that time.
0: I mean,
1: it still
0: cool.
1: is. It still is, I guess. But it was like, you know, you would see all these, I think film, media and everything just fantasize guitar so much, especially in like Indian movies and stuff, that you're a rock star, you know, you get girls if you play this instrument, this and that. So everyone just like becomes slave to the trend. And I was no different. I picked up the guitar just to trying to be cool and everything. But yeah, I got pretty good at it. You know, I started playing like Green Day songs, some Limp Bizkit, and started playing like bar chords. And so I think that also just came very naturally to me because my ears were tuned, basically.
0: So guitar was fulfilling all of those kind of stereotypes of being a sexy instrument, I guess it's
1: correct,
0: fair to say,
1: correct, yeah.
0: Right? So it was the sexy rock star instrument. What was your pathway to playing sitar for the first time?
1: So it's a very interesting story because my family being my family, and especially my father being my father, he was very strict, particularly for his instruments, you know, how they were handled, how they were held. He wouldn't even let me touch a sitar if I hadn't showered. So he was so particular about the purity and the sanctity and the piousness of it.
0: If you hadn't showered, is that because was there a religious connotation?
1: No, it's sacred, right? Like, you know, it's something that's pure, clean. So you have to be clean yourself, or at least like wash your hands before you know, touch it. I mean, we would be like that with your Rolls Royce, maybe, right? Like, I wouldn't like sit in your Rolls Royce with dirty clothes on.
0: Sure.
1: So it was something like, so he kept instruments on a pedestal. And there were often times when I was like, you know, okay, let me try it. He's like, nope, first you have to learn it properly. And then only you can, you know, go ahead and, you know, even fiddle around with it. So there was this one time I saw him make this studio sitar, which is his innovation, which is like a smaller, flat sitar, which is easy for travel. So he made that instrument. I think it was shipped to Switzerland. And during the process of the shipping, it was mishandled. And unfortunately, it was broken by the shipment company. And obviously, the client sent it back. And I saw the whole process, you know, the instrument being made, packed, shipped, came back, broken. And then my dad has such deep reverence for these instruments that he never lets them be broken. So he fixed it, he glued it up and just hung it on the wall to dry. And now I'm just watching and that sitar. And then I'm like, okay, what are his concerns? So he thinks that I'm going to break it. I am a novice, so maybe I'll hurt myself. But now that I'm fairly good at guitar, I know how to handle strings. So I built up the courage that, Dad, you know, this sitar is already broken. So how much more can I break it, right? It's already fixed. Like, no one's going to buy it. Like, either someone buys it at a discount or something like that. So I was like, let me just try it on, you know. I would like to just apply my mind to it and see, you know, how it is. And he was in a good mood. He's like, all right, try it. And the moment I held the sitar, I just felt like this was a familiar surprise. And I've been here before, you know, like how you have like deja vu sort of situation.

0: Within minutes, I figured out sa re ga ma pa da ni sa sa ni da ba ma ga re sa. And my dad's like side-eyeing me. He's like, what? And I keep, like, you know, spending more time with it. And eventually, I was starting to play, like, Bollywood songs. I started to play Green Day. I think one song that I played was like, wake me up one September and one September end. And my dad is just like watching me. He's like, how do you know all of this? I was like, it's very similar to the guitar. And kudos to him, because he made that transition so easy. The action of the strings was so easy to transition from a guitar to a sitar. So that happened, and he was utterly impressed. And he was like, okay, I think we'll have to start your lessons from tomorrow, I believe. And from the next morning, I remember he was sitting on his bed, and then I was sitting on the floor. And then he gave me my first lesson, and he started teaching me different ragas. So he introduced me to ragas. I mean, whatever little knowledge that he had from touring with musicians, spending time with maestros. So he started, like, passing that down to me.
1: Ragas are central to Indian classical music, a melodic framework for improvisation. In Sanskrit, the word means coloring or dyeing.
0: A raga is like a concept. It's like a palette that you pick these notes and then you use them in a certain way to paint a picture. And so that's why it's very hard to understand what a raga is without actually learning them. But these are scales that are very inherent to our music. And most of our music till date is based around a raga, if not completely, but loosely. I mean, for lack of a better term, I will just say, you know, these are like scales that you practice. So if there's a raga called Alaiya Bilawal, so it goes like ni sa ga re ga pa dha ni sa sa ni dha ni dha pa dha ma ga re sa. So there's a form that you skip, omit some notes, but you include them on the way back. So usually for a Western scale, it's going to be the same going up and down. Like ascending and descending is the same. A raga twists and turns the notes a little bit to paint like a particular picture. So we make like permutations and combinations of notes even when we're improvising. So you have to be within the boundaries of these rules and improvise. So that's where it like sort of differs from jazz music, where it's more liberal to just play any note. There's no bad note in jazz music, but there are bad note in ragas.
1: Okay, there's rules.
0: Yeah, there's must be ton followed. Hella rules.
1: What was it like learning with your father?
0: Oh, he was, he would get upset when I would, you know, not listen to him, but he gave it his 100%, you know, that matters more than anything. He was like an open book, you know. He's like, this is what I know. Learn all of this and then we'll find you a real guru. You know, because he started me off, you know. It was like a launch pad.
1: Did you know when you had that launch pad, did you know that you were taking this seriously? Because I think many people will be able to relate to the idea of young people loving an instrument.
0: Yeah.
1: But then loving sports at the same time, and then something else gets their attention, something else and something else.
0: Yeah.
1: Did you feel at the time that this could actually be your path forward and this could be your life? Or did it just feel a bit breezier than that?
0: I'll be very honest with you. At that time, sitar did not have... I mean, you are experiencing sitar what it is today. But at that time in India, it was considered boring, outdated. And it's usually played by women. So it's not a manly instrument.
1: Okay.
0: Unfortunately, that was a big battle I had to fight as a kid as well. You know, when I was growing up, I was getting clowned. And, you know, can I speak a little Hindi?
1: Sure, please. So
0: people are like, sitar to ladkiyan ho jati hain. You know, it's a girly instrument.
1: Yeah, sitar is for girls.
0: So that all of that was, and which is kind of true, because in media, like films and TV shows, Indian music was always clowned. And if not clown, then it was shown in the background. Like there's like actresses sitting in their anarkali dresses and just playing it in a wrong posture. So that was the perception. It was never put on a pedestal. It wasn't made cool. What was made cool was guitars. So there's still to this day that Western hangover in India that, you know,

0: whatever happens in the West is cool, but our own art is like looked down upon, sadly. So I never wanted to be a sitarist when I first picked it up. It was just a way of like branching out my musicality.
1: What started as just a hobby for Rishabh was about to get a lot more serious when his burgeoning talent was spotted by one of India's musical greats. Rishabh was 13 when his father asked him to play a piece at an event organised in memorial of his paternal grandfather, renowned sitar maker Bishan Das Sharma.
0: My dad prepared this piece for me in honour of my grandfather, who we had lost in 2007. So we were doing a tribute concert because in our Hindu tradition, after 4 years, we do like a ceremony for the departed. So we captured that event and someone from the audience put that up on YouTube. And within a few days, we get a call from the man, Pandit Ravi Shankar ji.
1: Ravi Shankar, perhaps the most well-known sitar player in history and widely considered one of the best of all time.
0: He was just scrolling on his iPad, and this is a man who's like 90 years old, just scrolling on his iPad, and he used to love new talent. He used to talk about like new talent all the time with me, and that's why it's so easy to believe that. Otherwise, I was like, I don't believe that he was scrolling, because he used to read all these Bengali newspapers and stuff. So he came across that video, and then he read the name, then he made that connection. And my dad has also like had briefly mentioned to him that Rishabh is playing sitar, and so he gave a call to my dad. He's like, you know, Sanjay, is this your kid? And he's like, yes, Guruji. He's just started. I've started giving him a few lessons. He's like, you know, I'm coming to Delhi. So whenever you guys are, when I reach, please, I would love to, you know, meet him and listen to him once. And my dad was just like, wow, oh, okay. The man himself, the god of music, has called us. And then we did just that, and we went there, but there was like this whole like a ceremony sort of a setting over there, and then we were like a little puzzled, like, you know, what's happening, because my dad said that you just have to go and play. So we just got some flowers, some sweets, and you just showed up. But after I performed a piece for him, then he pointed out that clip. He was like, you know, what you were playing was slightly incorrect. So you were playing one wrong note. So I want to show you what the real Tilaka mode is. So Tilaka mode is a raga. And then he picked up his sitar and then he started playing, and I was just in complete awe. Because I had never heard him like live like that, because we heard recordings. I had been to his shows, but I was like way in the back. But just the atmosphere that there was in that music room with the drone playing, and then just him just putting his heart out on that instrument, it was just amazing. I was starstruck. So he heard me, and then he played this piece. He's like, you know, you have talent, but obviously you need right guidance. You know, I mean, whatever your dad is teaching you, that's amazing. But, you know, whatever life that I have left on this planet, I would love to teach you. And I just saw my parents' jaw drop on the floor, because like God of music himself is asking if I can teach your child. And my dad is like, Guruji, this is your kid. So whatever you want, please feel free. This is, you know, I surrender him to you.
2: Just have this new wonderful young boy become my student, and just giving him few lessons, he's going to play for you. I hope he goes much further and that I can teach him much more. Please bless him. Thank you.
0: And that's how it started. That's the moment when sitar became serious in my life. I was like, you know, the greatest legend is investing time in me. Now I have to like stop playing around and practice this art and take it forward.
1: What was it actually like learning with Ravi Shankar. What were those lessons like? What was the atmosphere like?

0: He was very strict. He was very particular. Because the only thing is that Guruji was always... He had a feeling that time is ticking. You know, I am getting older. He's not getting any younger. So I want you to just take everything from me as soon as possible. So I could feel that in the room, right? You know, just pick it up. Come on, let's go. So I was trying to do my best. You know, I was 12, 13 years old. And so he was very strict and particular in, like, you know, holding the sitar. So everything that I had learned from my dad and my school teacher and anyone who used to show up at the shop. So I had to unlearn everything. And then he taught me how to, like, even, like, strike the string from scratch. So all of that I had to unlearn and learn again. So a lot of time went into that before we actually got into compositions.
1: Ravi Shankar died less than a year after taking on Rishab as his final student, but the trust this maestro had placed in him would shape his path for years to come. Rishab continued to dedicate himself to the sitar throughout his teenage years before leaving India at 17 to study economics in New York. But alone and far from home, he missed music. So he began learning music production, experimenting with beats that blended the sitar with electronic sounds. Then in 2020, when COVID brought the world to a standstill, Rishab's musical ambitions were put on hold.
0: So I was having a great time just making music, working, but, like, boom, the pandemic hit, everyone at home. Even my sitar career sort of took a backseat. So I was fighting that mentally also because there was uncertainty, like, what's going to happen. And then my grandfather falls sick. So he...
1: This was Nanu.
0: Yeah, Nanu. He fell and then he broke his hip for the second time. And I know, you know, how painful it was the first time. And it took him so long to recover from that. And when it happened for the second time, there was a part of me that had lost hope that, you know, he's going to be on a wheelchair forever. COVID time, so no one could be in the hospital with him aside from just, like, one person, that's the nurse. So he was super lonely, and this is a person who never stays at home. He's always outside doing something, socializing. So I could see him be depressed, you know, because he's not his usual self. Him breaking down in front of me that, you know, I'm done. I just want to die. I don't want to live anymore.
1: That's so difficult.
0: And I was trying to give him all the strength that I could through my words. And then I just found a formula. I was like, you know, why don't I play for him on FaceTime?
1: You
0: know,
1: yeah, maybe because, like, you couldn't physically be in the same room as him.
0: Yeah.
1: There's the pandemic. So
0: because
1: your
0: he can
1: communication
0: have a phone,
1: is...
0: maybe not a person, but he can have a phone yeah. in front of him. So he used to love, like, old Bollywood music from 50s and 60s. So obviously I used to play that for him whenever he was around. But then I actually started, like, picking them up and practicing them. So every day I would call him and play for him a little bit. So that would really, like, I could see in his eyes, you know, that he is getting happy. He's enjoying it, even though he wasn't talking much at that time. And unfortunately, one day we received the news that he is no more. So I was completely broken, shattered, because that I lost my best friend.
1: Grief-stricken, Rishab spiraled into depression and put down the sitar. But it would be his instrument that eventually helped him find his way back to himself and to connect with an audience of millions. That's coming up after the break. Stick with us.
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3: Art is how we understand life, and these are the people who are providing it for us.
2: The stories behind the creativity.
4: I really didn't know how I was going to move forwards.
5: I don't think it would be an authentic representation if you didn't have a little struggle.
6: So much of the enjoyment of art is bringing your own experience to it.
4: And I created these snippets of poetry every morning, which honestly I think was the best therapy that I could have wished for.
2: And the music connecting people around the world.
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2: After Rishabh Sharma's beloved grandfather died, he stopped playing the sitar entirely. When he returned to it, he started sharing his music and story online.
3: I would talk about mental health and grief, losing my grandfather, going into depression, telling people that it's okay to feel this way. Depression is as common as cold. I think that was my way of dealing with it as well.
2: This transparency would open doors to a whole new life and superstardom. After the BBC News.
4: BBC News with Sue Montgomery. President Trump has cancelled a plan by his Defence Secretary, Pete Hegseth, to live stream the execution of a former army psychiatrist who killed 13 people at a US military base in 2009. Nidal Hassan is scheduled to die by firing squad. The Houthis in Yemen have attacked the presidential palace and the port city of Aden, the seat of the internationally recognised government. The Iran-backed movement says the palace was being used as an operations centre, commanded by Saudi officers. Venezuela's former president Nicolas Maduro and his wife Celia Flores have pleaded not guilty to new charges in the US that they'd conspired to torture political opponents. The fresh indictment revealed last week by US prosecutors significantly expands the case against them. Eritrea has dismissed a threat by the UK government to impose a full visa ban in a row over the return of migrants as a political gimmick. The Eritrean embassy in London says Britain ignored repeated requests for talks on the issue. Reports from Sudan say at least five children have been killed in an airstrike in North Kordofan state. The Sudanese army has not commented. NASA has warned that the Arctic could experience a nice free summer before 2050. It said satellite data shows the region's ice is shrinking in both winter and summer. Archaeologists have discovered what they believe could be the earliest evidence of lethal violence by one human against another. Researchers found the 75,000-year-old shoulder blade of a Neanderthal in a cave in Iraqi Kurdistan with a 15-millimetre hole through it. The angle of the wound suggests the spear entered the victim's chest and exited through the left shoulder blade. BBC News.
2: Welcome back to Outlook with me, Mubeen Azhar. We're in the studio with sitar player and musician Rishabh Sharma. Born into a family of renowned sitar makers, Rishabh's prodigious talent on the instrument was spotted by Indian classical music legend Ravi Shankar when he was just 13 years old. He took him on as his student in the last years of his life. A short discipleship that would shape everything to come for Rishabh. He carried on playing, even after moving to New York to study economics at university. But when the pandemic hit in 2020 and his beloved grandfather Nanu died shortly after, Rishabh fell apart.
3: I wasn't eating. I wasn't coming out of my room. I was just not myself. I stopped working out, stopped practicing, stopped playing the sitar. Even my family was going through it, that we couldn't be there for each other either, because, you know, it would just like make it worse. So I was just locked into my room, because I know if I go out and I talk to my mom, we both are going to be crying again. So I don't want to do that. So you sort of like just distance yourself when you're going through depression, right?
2: Mental health was rarely discussed in the culture Rishabh grew up in. The framework within which he could understand his grief just didn't feel big enough. Isolated and locked down in his room, he went online for answers.
3: I started researching, like, why is my heart beating out of my chest? Like, I started, like, Googling it up, you know, what is this? And then I found that it could be anxiety. There are signs that I'm going through depression. And at that time, Clubhouse was really popular. There was this platform. And I used to talk to my friends over there. And in an open room, I was like, guys, I think I'm going through something. I think I don't sleep very well at night. I get like palpitations. I feel like my heart is like racing. Do you guys have any like tips of anything like I can take? And then my friends were like, you know, you should really go see someone because, you know, it could be something serious. And

0: No, we're not.
1: Rishabh sought therapy for the first time in his life, and it was his therapist who told him to pick up his instrument again.
2: So I, with all my might, I, you know, started going back to my routine. And when I held the sitar again for after such a long time, I was like, where were you? Where the hell were you?
1: Like a old friend.
2: Yeah. It was such a moment of realization that, you know, because you take those things for granted, right? And then I started practicing again, and all these endorphins and were going through my body, and I saw myself smile again.
1: On a social media platform called Clubhouse, structured like a series of virtual rooms where people can tune in to different live streams and talk to each other, Rishabh started playing for strangers online and talking about his grief. He called the room Sitar for Mental Health.
2: I would just like play my heart out. And that's how I started. I started playing for people. And similarly, how I used to play for my grandfather is I was playing for people because I was like, guys, I know everyone is going through something. This is my service. And this is my way of giving it back. I would talk about mental health and grief, losing my grandfather, going into depression, telling people that it's okay to feel this way. It's anxiety is as common as cold. Depression is as common as cold. I think that was my way of dealing with it as well. I think grief shrinks when you share it.
1: That must have been quite a difficult thing to do, because at that point there wasn't anyone going on an online platform in the context of I'm going to play sitar, and then also deciding to share their personal story. That's very specific.
2: Especially in the South Asian community, it's so stigmatized and so looked down upon. It's so unmanly to talk about mental health, to accept that I'm going through depression, like I'm not feeling okay. And that's the stigma I wanted to break by coming clean with my story, that, you know, I also been through it. It's not something I want to brush under the carpet. This is the reality. If I can go through it, you can also go through it, right? If I can work on it and get better, even you can get better.
1: How did people respond?
2: It was really heartwarming because initially I wasn't known, right? No one knew me. I would see like three people join, come in and out. And I would do this every single day. So second day it was similar. Third day I saw six people. Fourth day I saw like 12 people. And every single day it was just like multiplying an audience. And there was this one day there was like 4,500 people. And that was Clubhouse's limit, that, you know, how many people can be in a room at once. And I was just like, I was just blown away. My hands started like trembling. I was like, you know, what do I play for 4,500 people? And that's the day I saw potential in sitar for mental health. I was like, wow, this is a movement that has gone beyond me.
1: When lockdown restrictions finally lifted, Rishabh organized his first live show for 40 people in a yoga studio in New York.
2: So my name is Rishabh Rikhiram Sharma. These are my parents, Sanjay Rikhiram and Manjul Rikhiram. My dad made this sitar, so first of all the credit goes to him. At that first show, we gave out people just cards so they could write the colors that they saw, any feedback that they have. What was their favorite moment during the...
1: The colors that they saw, explain that.
2: So colors as in when every rag has a color, right? It makes you feel a certain way. It could be like sadness. We call them rasas. So there are 9 rasas in our Indian classical art theory. 9 different emotions that, you know, art can make you feel. I played a raga called Bihag, which in my mind is like very bluish. Like it's like a sky, like a super blue sky. And that's what I imagine it to be. And similarly, people also thought that. So it was very interesting to just read all of these comments and do more research. And it wasn't a perfect set. You know, I don't think it was a perfect experience until like 2020 or 2023, where I collated all this data and crafted this set, which is the sitar for mental health experience today, where we start with a breathing exercise, a guided meditation on the sitar,

0: followed by a deep raga with an exploration with the tabla and the band. And then we have something called an icebreaker. So at my shows, you would turn to the stranger sitting next to you, a front or back, whatever. And then you would just I would give you prompts to ask them those questions. So questions like, you know, what is one thing that you regret? What is one thing that you're grateful for? What is one thing that you really look forward to? So I would give them these prompts and then they would chat up and just feel like a community or a family under that roof.
1: It really does sound like communal group therapy.
0: Yes.
1: On a very large scale. I think it's important we talk about the scale here.
0: Yeah, yeah.
1: Because these shows, when I say they got bigger and bigger, it wasn't 30 people, 60 people. I mean, it's fair to say, is this correct? Right now, your tour is the biggest selling classical music tour in
0: 100%.
1: India. 100%.
0: Obviously, like, we cannot scale it more than that because the experience gets hampered, you know? I'm not a rock star that, you know, jumps inside the crowd and does all of that. So I'm
1: No, you're too busy asking people to ask about other people's regrets and their favorite things in life. It's a different experience.
0: It's a different experience.
1: What started as a way of processing his grief during lockdown has turned into a phenomenon. Today, Rishabh plays to crowds of thousands all across the world. He's graced the cover of magazines, and with millions of followers online, he's a bona fide global celebrity. Behind the star power is a message: we need to normalize conversations about mental health. And it's really struck a chord amongst the fandom. You know, this is the point in our chat where I want you to park the humility for a second. Because, you know, we follow each other on social media, so I know your work.
0: Yeah.
1: So I think it's fair to say that you have succeeded in that idea of making Sitar sexy,
0: mm-hmm.
1: and you brought it to a new audience.
0: Thank you.
1: But tell me about that. Do you believe you succeeded in doing that?
0: I think there's a lot more work needs to be done. Obviously, there's music, there's presentation. So we can sort of put this art form on a pedestal and, like, what's the next level, right? What's new that I'm bringing to the table? So I often spend a lot of time thinking about that, you know, from my henna tattoos to now my sitar has diamonds. So I wanted to be the first sitarist to have diamonds.
1: Are you serious?
0: Yeah, I have diamonds in my teeth.
1: Of course. I mean, what we needed was a sitar with diamonds. Why not?
0: Yeah,
1: of course.
0: Right.
1: Okay, wonderful.
0: See, it's all part of the presentation, right? Like, you need that bling. I feel like you... we only see that sort of bling with hip hop. So often I just think, you know, what is good for the culture and how can I, you know, just put that to a next level and put it on a pedestal. So I think I have put a dent, but there's more work to be done.
1: Do you feel a pressure now? Because you have become, whether this was the intention or not, you've become the poster boy for Sitar.
0: Unfortunately, like, my upbringing is such that, you know, I would never feel that I'm the face. I believe that there's a lot more work to be done in my practice, in my playing. That people have been kind, but, you know, I still have a very long way to go. So it's hard for me to believe that, but if you say so.
1: If I say so. I know your family came along today, right?
0: They're always with me.
1: Your parents are in the building. What do they make of what you've done and the success? And let's be honest about it, the fanfare, the fandom,
0: yeah.
1: The fandom and the celebrity, really. Mm-hmm. That's what I'm talking about, that has come with all of this. What do they make of that?
0: Let me just see if they're not here, right? So I can talk.
1: Yeah.
0: I can talk good about them. No, I'm honestly, Mubeen, I'm so blessed to have them. My dad is the voice myself. Like, my dad has crafted me a sitar, which is my voice today. So even if you close your eyes and listen to my sitar, you know it's Rishabh playing. It's because of him that I today have a voice. My mom, she is the one who has the best musical ear. Anything I make or create, I go to her for approval. Is this going to work? How does this sound? Does it sound good? So they take care of a lot for me and are always there.

0: And now I don't give them a choice of being at home. I make them tour with me every single place, because otherwise, if you sit down and plan vacations with the family, you are brown. You know how hard it is to get your brown parents out of your house.
1: It can be like herding cats. Yeah. Okay.
0: So, I mean, I'm so blessed that I have this thing of touring, that I can, you know, travel with them. And my dad, you know, takes care of a lot of things in my life. So I'm really blessed, you know.
1: What do you think your grandfather, Nanu in particular, what would he make of your success today?
0: He would be absolutely ecstatic to see the kind of crowds that are turning up today. And believe it or not, he was one of the first people to encourage me to play bhajans on the sitar. Bhajans are devotional music, particularly in like Hindu traditions. So he's like, you know, this is something that brings the whole country together and the whole culture together. So if you play these melodies, aarti and all of these things, then, you know, you'll be loved by every single culture, you know, because this is pan-India. Because India also has so many subcultures, like this. North, there's South,
1: of course,
0: East, West, you know, everyone has their own culture. So I think he would be proud. Okay.

0: That was Rishabh Sharma talking to me in the BBC studio in London. Next week on Outlook and our sister podcast, Lives Less Ordinary, don't miss their head-spinning story of Lacey Tezino. Growing up in Vidor in Texas in the 1980s, whiteness meant safety. The place had a notoriously racist past, and as a small girl, Lacey was used to hearing racial slurs around the house. She always looked a bit different from others in her community and was told it was because her mother, who died shortly after she was born, was from Hawaii. Her beloved father had died too when she was 6 years old, so she was raised by her grandparents. Lacey didn't really encounter any black people growing up. That didn't happen until she went to university in Houston.
1: My roommate, I remember meeting her for the first time. It was so funny. So at that time, you get paperwork that tells you ahead of time who your roommate is. Her parents saw where I was from, and they immediately assumed that I was white, right? They said, oh, Vidor, Texas, we know where that is. Oh, my goodness, you have a white roommate. And my last name was Huckabee, and they were like, oh, goodness. Well, when they walk in, I'm not in the room, I'm in the bathroom, and I've got these male models on the wall that have their shirt off and their Abercrombie and Fitch, all white guys all over the wall, because I got there, I think, 2 days before her. So I have now taken up the whole wall with my white male models who I just thought were the sexiest things on earth. And she walks in and they're like, yep, knew it. You know, this is what we expected to walk into. But then I come out of the bathroom and her parents are looking at me and they're looking at the wall and they're looking at their daughter like, what is going on? They said, and I said, hey, and I reach out my hand and I said, I'm your roommate. She says, you're my roommate? And then she says, I thought my roommate was white. That was my first, like, hello into university. And then after that day, it was the most beautiful awakening, the most hilarious initiation into sisterhood. So, you know, my two sweet mates come over and they're both African-American, very bold, beautiful friends who come over and they're just looking at me and they're all just kind of laughing. And where are you from? And they're all from Houston. So they have never been around anyone like me. And I have this like thick country accent and I'm washing my hair every single day, which, you know, most black girls do not do. And they're just like, what is your deal? And one of them is just looking at me and she just says, you do know you're black, right? And they weren't expecting me to say what? And then they all just stop. And she says, okay, I'm going to make this very simple. Which one of your parents is black? And I said, neither. And they're like, what are you talking about? And at this point, I mean, I remember my face, my cheeks like feeling so hot. And I was so embarrassed. And I was just like, in that moment, like, what is going on?
0: You can hear Lacey's story on Monday's Outlook and via Lives Less Ordinary, where

0: wherever you get your podcasts. That's all we've got time for today. I'm Mubeen Azhar. The producer of today's program was Zoe Gelber. Outlook will be back again tomorrow. Thanks for listening. Until next time, take care.
1: BBC World Service are now history told by the people who were there. It's witness history. Today, we're going back to 1985, when guerrilla expert Diane Fossey was murdered at her research station in Rwanda. In 2013, Lucy Byrne spoke to Dr. Kelly Stewart, who worked with Diane.
2: It's the 1970s in Rwanda, and researcher Diane Fossey is doing one of the world's first long-term studies of the mountain gorilla.
3: Gorillas are unique among the great apes in that they do live in very, very cohesive family groups bonded by strong kinship ties. Groups average about 10 individuals, and each is led by a dominant silverback male.
4: Is it silverback because his hair has gone silver?
3: That's right. Only the males silver on their back, just as do, well, I guess both sexes do, don't they, in humans? But only the males among the gorillas.
2: Kelly Stewart went to Rwanda in 1973 to work with Diane Fossey at Karisoki, a research centre Fossey had founded in the mountains of Rwanda's Volcanoes National Park.
5: I was completely speechless, first of all, because I could hardly breathe because it was walking up to 10,000 feet. Following Diane through on this very muddy trail up a steep mountain to get to camp, you walked about an hour and a half to get there. My boots didn't fit and my feet were bleeding. I believe I eventually took them off and continued walking up to the rest of the way barefoot. And Diane was talking the whole time, very friendly, but telling me sort of dramatic stories about when she was imprisoned in Congo. And we ran into somebody who I think she thought was either a poacher or he had cattle in the park, which was illegal. And she started yelling and screaming at this guy and then spit on the ground in front of him. It was like being in a completely different world.
2: But Kelly Stewart soon settled in.
5: The camp is still one of the most beautiful places I've ever been. It was on the edge of this huge golden meadow, and you look out across the meadow towards Congo, and you have a view of two of the volcanoes, and it was just a little collection of corrugated metal cabins surrounded by trees that were dripping with lichen, and it was magical. It's hard to describe how beautiful it was.
2: And studying the gorillas was fascinating.
5: They're very reminiscent of us. Their facial expressions and the way they move their hands. And they do things that are so familiar. You know, you have to be careful about being anthropomorphic and saying that animal is jealous. But they do things and it looks as if they're jealous. The other thing about them is that they have such a presence. They're so dignified, and they have these beautiful brown eyes. They look right at you like they're trying to really figure you out. You just never knew what was going to happen. It's kind of like living with Diane.
2: Because Diane Fossey's passion for gorillas made her a difficult person to work with.
5: They were her mission in life, to try and protect them. And I think she probably projected her emotional ties onto them.
2: Diane Fossey spoke to the BBC about her relationship with gorillas in 1984.
3: Well, I'm an inhibited person, and I felt that the gorillas were somewhat inhibited as well. So I imitated their natural, normal behavior, like feeding, munching on celery stalks, or scratching myself. Or I made a mistake chest beating in the beginning, which was an error, because by chest beating I was telling the gorillas I was alarmed, as they were telling me they were alarmed when they chest beat. So I gave that up and just reduced myself to the belch vocalizations, the contentment sounds.
4: Would you care to give us another example of that?
3: Wouldn't it be nice if humans could go through life belch vocalizing instead of arguing?
2: Working with Diane wasn't always easy.
5: There were two sides of Diane. There was one side that was very warm and friendly and made you feel like she really wanted your friendship. And then there was her side of yelling and screaming and

0: swearing and raging.
1: And worse than Diane's treatment of her Western colleagues was her behaviour towards Rwandans.
0: She had a kind of colonial attitude towards the Rwandans. Rwanda certainly then was a very, very poor country, one of the poorest countries.

That's Ron Sexsmith with Ghost of a Chance. Before that, Slower with Crawling. And just a heads up that if you were hoping to get along to the two performances that are the culmination of Jeremy Beck's Project Momentum at Labor Day weekend, then you better get in quickly. Jeremy Beck, of course, the Caroline Plummer Fellow in Community Dance at the University of Otago. Has been working on various projects through the year. And for this final performance, a cast of Oti Poti community dancers is going to share the stage with four guest artists from Footnote New Zealand Dance and Atameta Dance Company. Great company to keep. And a fully improvised dance session supported by fully improvised music. It's going to be quite special, I can promise you that. And there are two sessions on the Sunday of Labour weekend. One at 2 o'clock and one at 7 p.m. Now, the 7 p.m. session, that is booked out. It's free to attend, but you do need to book. And that session, the evening session, is booked out. So if you wanted to get to that, and I can recommend it, 2 o'clock session, there's still about 12 tickets available. So I expect by the end of the Awesome Morning Show, there'll be none. Right, get on to it. Look for Project Momentum Dunedin. If you search for that, that'll take you to the relevant links on Try Booking and book your spot. Again, absolutely free of charge, but you do need to book. And, of course, there are workshops being run by those dancers from Footnote and Atameta Dance Company as well over the course of the weekend, and those are free as well. What an amazing chance to spend some time with some top-line performers. And they welcome anyone who wants to be part of those sessions. But again, you need to book, get online. So look for Project Momentum Dunedin and follow the links there, and we'll see you there over Labour weekend. And it'll be the culmination of a great year for Jeremy Beck and the work he's been doing here with local dancers. All right, speaking of local, what about a track from Ivy? This is Gutter.

The clock now. Well, decisions this week from the Otago Regional Council on bus fares going forward. New fares and zones for Dunedin's public transport network will come into effect on the 1st of November, introducing a four-zone structure and set fares based on the number of zones that passengers travel through. Sound familiar? The new zones will cover Oamaru, Hampton, Waikwaiti, Palmerston and Dunedin. Concessions, including Child, Youth or Community Connect fares, are available when using the registered B card set up with a concession. Child and youth fares with a B card will remain at $1.50 for travel across two bus zones in Dunedin. The introductory discounted price for travellers on the new Oamaru to Dunedin Route 1 extension service that launched on the 1st of October will increase from the 1st of November, in line with the fares and zones decisions made by Council in September and October. So passengers are encouraged to familiarise themselves with the new zones and fares before the changes take effect. In addition to decisions on zones and fares taking effect from the 1st of November, the Council's also made changes to the Dunedin network at the beginning of October to align with the start of new contracts for a significant portion of the network. There's been a fair bit of feedback on this to staff and councillors regarding some of the changes to the timetables and the routes that have had an impact. They're working through, they say, working through the changes to ensure a full understanding of the implications and to make sure that they communicate the next steps once they're in a position to do so. So check out how it all impacts you if you're a regular bus user or if you're considering becoming one. Go to orc.govt.nz/orbus/fares. You follow the links. orc.govt.nz, that's the Otago Regional Council website, /orbus, O-R-B-U-S, /fares. From the 1st of November. Going to take a track from Yola Tengo now. This is Madeline.

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1: Oh, that's got me hankering after a coffee and a pastry. I had a good chat with the team from Ironic Sur on the program a couple of weeks ago. You might remember that. Fantastic new owners there. They're taking over. They recognise that there's a lot of regular customers that have their favourite dishes. They're not messing with the menu too much, but they're just introducing a little bit of the flavours of Argentina. So if you want to get along there, and grab yourself a coffee and a bite to eat. Of course, they do breakfast, lunch and dinner, and a great place for private functions as well, just across there from the railway station. Great spot that is too. 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Here's Vera Allen.

Queens of the Stone Age there with Easy Street, taking the time to 20 minutes past 8 o'clock. Well, the Dunedin Collegiate Orchestra will showcase a series of Russian masterpieces in its spring concert tonight at Bayfield High School. The concert, held from 7pm, will feature award-winning young Dunedin pianist Ozan Bynum-McGrath performing the first two movements of Rachmaninoff's Piano Concerto No. 1. The Logan Park High School Year 13 student and winner of the 2025 Dunedin Concerto Competition recently had the chance to perform with the New Zealand Symphony Orchestra. And in its spring concert, the Collegiate Orchestra will tackle one of the major works of the classical repertoire, Tchaikovsky's Monumental Symphony No. 4. So this concert will open with Tchaikovsky's stirring March Slave and get along there to support it. As a community-focused amateur ensemble, the Dunedin Collegiate Orchestra aims to make live orchestral music accessible to everyone. Tickets just $10 for adults. 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

What a cool song that is, a brand new one from RD1. I'm trying to still figure out who RD1 is. If you listen to the lyrics, you'll take the hint and the clue there. 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This is Brandon Dela Cruz.

How about that? The Verlaines with Lying in State. Honestly, one of the best live acts when they're putting music like that out, that is for sure. Many of you, I'm sure, remember it very well. Well, if you were intending to have your say on the city's plans around walking, cycling and wheeling in the future, you have until today, the end of, to get that done. Yes, the consultation period for the Dunedin City Council's strategy is closing today, the 30-year strategy that aims to make walking, wheeling and cycling a safe and attractive option for visitors and the people of Ōtiapōti Dunedin. Consultation started back in September 14th, so there have been submissions being received there. You might have been preparing one or thinking about it. Today is the last day to get your submission in. The draft Ōtiapōti Pathways strategy sets long-term direction for improving connections across the city for everyday travel, recreation and tourism. And it recognises that walking, wheeling and cycling are part of a resilient and efficient transport network that supports communities now and in the future. You might have something to say. And why not? You don't have to absorb and comment on everything within the strategy. If you're passionate about one aspect of it, you just want to have your voice heard in that regard, now is your chance to do that. You can hop online and do that via the Dunedin City Council's website, dunedin.govt.nz/consultation. If you pop into a library or the customer services centre at the Dunedin City Council, they have paper forms there too, but you do need to get those in today. Here's Miriam Clancy. This is called Cassowary.

Baby Huey with his tank on California Dreamin', 16 away from 9 now. Well, an emerging art project space in Kaikoura Valley is hosting a music, film and discussion event this weekend in support of the fragile ecosystem of Denniston Plateau. We spoke about this earlier in the week with Abby Fleur on the program, event co-organiser. So this is located in a large hall adjacent to the Ellis Park playing fields here in Kaikoura Valley, the Bloom Space. Bloom Art Space. It's going to host the Dance for Denniston tomorrow from 2 o'clock in the afternoon till 10 o'clock in the evening. And it's going to include live music from Paul Allen, David Napper and Abby Fleur herself, followed by some DJs all lined up for a bit of a sunset boogie. Representatives of Forest and Bird will be on hand to discuss the Denniston Plateau's ecosystem, and there'll be a screening of the documentary A Line in the Sandstone. Abby Fleur has said that the general election enrolment papers would be available there as well, just to make sure that you are enrolled. If you haven't done that yet, remember 25 October is your deadline for that. The event will include a few market stalls and a food truck as well, just to keep your sustenance up. This Dance for Denniston event's a fundraiser for Climate Liberation Aotearoa. And the event's also a celebration of 2026 at this art space Bloom there in Kaikoura Valley. So head along there, enjoy the space, so celebrate all the mahi of the year and learn a little bit about what's going on there at Denniston and what a precious environment that is. They've been holding craft nights, as we heard when we spoke with Abby on the program earlier this week, at Bloom as well. And right through the fourth term, the craft nights are open and they're supported by Aratoi Otipoti and Dunedin Fringe Arts Trust as well. So look for everything you need to know online at Humanitics for those events. But otherwise, tomorrow it is from 2 o'clock to 10 o'clock. You'll find Bloom is a large hall adjacent to the Ellis Park playing fields in Kaikoura Valley, if you know that area. All right, some more music for you now. This one's from Lawnbirds, local electronic artist. This is Never There.

That's Aaron Fraser with Dun Lion. 8 away from 9. I reckon we've got time for one more track on the Awesome Morning Show before we wind it up for the week and head into the weekend. This is the Heptones.

The Heptones would do good to everyone, and that's a nice message to leave you with for the end of the Awesome Morning Show today and for the week. Do have a fabulous weekend. 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

is many things, but at the core of it, it's an opportunity to rethink the lens in which we view the world. 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Sometimes it'll look like storytelling, or be a bit of social commentary, or unpacking our systems and experiences. And we'll be doing all of this with curiosity and empathy at the forefront. 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
1: The people that I interviewed were from a range of different disciplines. So there were photographers, graphic designers, educators, fashion designers. Even though their craft or their design work are different, like the outcomes and the formats, but we're all kind of navigating our own identity through our work. I think it's just accepting that it's not all about money or profit, that design can make an impact in so many different ways.
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9: Kia ora, everyone. Welcome back to Connecting Cultures Features, a show by, for, and about the multicultural people of Dunedin in New Zealand. Today, we're joined by Denise Narciso, a Filipino-New Zealand designer, educator, and principal lecturer in communication design at Otago Polytechnic Dunedin. We're going to talk about her master's project and also exhibition, Mga Kwento sa Pagitan, which is Filipino stories from the spaces in between. It is currently happening in George Street, and we are so excited to be talking with Denise today. Kia ora, Denise.
1: Kia ora, mabuhay. Thanks, Arena.
9: Thank you so much for being here today on your very busy exhibition week. Really appreciate having this chat. Before we go on to talk about your story, I wonder if you can tell us just a little bit about what the exhibition is about.
1: Yes. So the exhibition is a culmination of my Master of Design research that I've done in the past 2.5 years. So I was really curious about how Filipinos actually transition from coming from the Philippines, but also in Aotearoa, New Zealand, and how that kind of manifests in their own creative practice, like myself.
9: Oh, so it has been a

0: long project. And now it's out there in the community to be shared. How wonderful.
1: Yeah. Yeah, it's been a long time. So I think a lot of the research were foregrounded very, very early. And I think the design just happened like in 4 months ago. So it's a lot of work. And also I poured so much of myself here. And I really want to do justice and make sure that all of these stories are shared to the community.
0: And we're going to talk about all those stories here on this podcast. And it's really important for us to give people a bit of context to who you are as a person. But Denise, if we go back to your life before Aotearoa, New Zealand, can you tell us about the place that you belonged to before New Zealand?
1: Yes. So I was born in Bukawe, Bulacan. So it's a province nearby Manila. And then I grew up, I was raised and I grew up mainly in Manila, Quezon City, with my parents and my two siblings. So growing up in Manila, it's a very, very busy, dense, overpopulated part of Luzon, which is the northern part of the Philippines. And much of my life actually was just there. You know, I was immersed in this very busy, chaotic, messy Filipino culture.
0: And you had your siblings with you and your parents.
1: Yes.
0: What did your parents do?
1: So my parents, actually, they visited me just for this exhibition. So I'm so pleased. And also, I wanted to share that moment with them because, you know, this exhibit actually showcases the story of us leaving. But, you know, it also kind of manifests in them experiencing me leaving them. So there are two sides of the coin in every story. And for them, they're just really happy that I grew and, you know, in many different ways, moving out of the Philippines. But just a bit of a background, my dad is an artist. He's also a designer. So we have our own design studio back home. That's where probably I was influenced by him in many, many ways, in his creativity, but also in his business kind of mindset. And then my mom, she worked for Asian Development Bank. So it's a big bank that services a lot of Asian countries. So she's used to meeting a lot of like different, you know, nationalities in her work.
0: So she grew up around diversity and culture.
1: Yeah.
0: And I can see the influences in your family that led you to, you know, this exhibition today. Yeah. Can you tell us a bit about what your dad's work growing up?
1: Yeah. So my dad, my dad actually owns a business, an agency, a design studio back home. We do a lot of booth designs. We do a lot of marketing and promotions for different pharmaceutical companies and also like food and beverage clients. So I grew up learning how to deal with client projects and also dealing with like the business side of things, you know, how to deal with people and managements and all of that.
0: Is that something quite common being from like the city with like lots of different jobs?
1: No, actually, it's quite rare to be actually working with your family back home. You usually would apply for jobs elsewhere in the city and hopefully that you get and land a job there. But I did find jobs in the city before joining my family because I wanted to learn what it feels like to be an employee.
0: You wanted to experience life.
1: Experience life and also just learning from others and how to go about like relationships and all that. And it really helped me when I moved back and actually help them with the business. So I helped kind of grow the business in a way.
0: I really want to talk about your career progression and how it led you here. But I am also curious about your other siblings because it seems like you have this family business. So what did they end up doing?
1: Yeah, so initially both of my brother and sister worked with us. And then my brother,

0: other kind of he got married, and then they ended up also having their own business. So they sell cakes, like we call it Sans Rival. So Sans Rival is no rival, you know, if you translate that. But it's a cake full of like biscuit and buttercream with lots of cashew nuts and all of that. And they did a lot of variety with like matcha and Belgian chocolate.
1: You mentioned the one thing. I even have it on my desk right now. Matcha.
0: Matcha, yes. Matcha. It's the in thing. But that grew. So they started during the pandemic, during COVID, and then that grew. And up until now, they have lots of branches all over the city. And, you know, it's been so successful that they have to branch out.
1: Oh, wow.
0: Yeah, so that's my brother. And my sister stayed. But while I was there and still working with the family business, I had to teach her and kind of mentor her. And I didn't really plan moving out of the country up until we visited my sister-in-law for her wedding in 2012. That's where I realized, oh, I wanted to really explore what it feels like to maybe be in New Zealand and the pathway.
1: They were already here.
0: They were already here. So that kind of opened up that opportunity for me and thinking. But my sister, she's now managing the business with my dad. And she's now the president. So she's doing well. Yeah.
1: Yes. Oh, I love hearing this family business story because I think it's important. You know, it's an important aspect to share because it's all like within your whānau as well.
0: Yeah.
1: So I'm curious to look at how this all evolved, because you basically grew up into the family business. Were there other interests that you explored growing up?
0: Yeah. I'm also an artist. I'm very creative. I do a lot of paintings and I also travel a lot. And that's what led me here in New Zealand. So we traveled to visit my husband's family back in 2012. And we traveled all over New Zealand. And that's where I fell in love with the country. And I was hoping like, oh, what does it feel like to move out of the Philippines? And what really struck me was, you know, that feeling of adventure. Mm-hmm. It's nothing to do with like financial. You know, like we really didn't need the money. But I was just adventurous at that time. When you're young and you're just newly married and you want to just travel. And I said, I want to study design. I want to be here and experience and learn more.
1: So that was the catalyst for you to make that change.
0: Yeah.
1: Because I imagine that, you know, once you get married, you might want to settle down. But
0: that's the opposite.
1: Not for you.
0: Yeah.
1: Also, just thinking about what your Filipino household was like, because this show is Connecting Cultures and we want to learn more about the traditions and values that's important to you. What would you say are the things that you learn growing up?
0: Yeah, I think it's the family. We're very, very family oriented as a Filipino family. We're close to a lot of our relatives. You know, even though we're growing up, my cousins, I consider them as my siblings. I know my tito, which is like our uncle and aunties. And, you know, we have very big Filipino gatherings. We sing a lot. We gather through food. So it feels very, very much like a big community, not just like our close-knit family. And I really love that about our Filipino culture. And even though moving out of the country, even though we don't have our family and relatives here, we still kind of like connect to each other. You know, you see someone and you become friends and that becomes your newfound family here in New Zealand. And I think another kind of value that I want is the respect for elders and also the word kapwa. So kapwa means seeing yourself in others. It's very Pinoy. It's very Filipino that we always look after each other. We reach out when someone

0: feels lonely, or if they're they need company, or they have family problems or anything. And also kwentuhan. So that's kind of what I tell here. Kwentuhan is story sharing, and that's how we connect. You might be in the hospital and you see a Filipino nurse there. You know, you don't have to introduce yourself. We just talk to each other like we've known each other for a long time.
1: It's beautiful. And especially when you are away from home,
0: yeah,
1: having that, you know, one thing in common, it just connects everyone here.
0: Yeah. And it's funny because there's a lot of Filipinos out here in Dunedin, mostly in the healthcare sector. There's also some in construction, but we're everywhere. But it feels like we're not alone. You know, when you see someone that we call ourselves kababayan, or a fellow countrymen. But that's how we call ourselves, like kabayan.
1: Yeah, it's like, yeah, I see
0: you. Yeah, I see you. I know you're Filipino because you're looking at me and staring at me and just kind of reading whether I'll, you know, return the look.
1: It's beautiful that it's like a secret code that only you guys get.
0: Yes. I'm sure you also experienced that, you know, when you're in the Asian stores, like, oh, hi.
1: It is wonderful to hear the values that shaped you growing up. Has that always been constant? What was it like being a teenager or being a you know, young adult in the Philippines?
0: Yeah, it's very much very consistent because we have strict values when we were growing up. You know, like my parents wanted me to always respect the elders, but also think of the family first. Like, take yourself out of your own kind of bubble and always think about the others. And that's really beautiful to actually reflect on during my research. I never thought that, because when you're in your home country, it kind of, you're immersed into your own culture, so you don't get to like reflect a lot. But now that I'm outside of that country, I am now realizing all of these values that I hold so close to my heart.
1: That's right. You just don't notice when you're there.
0: No. So things like that, you know, like we mano. So mano is kind of a way to pay respect with elders, and also how we say po and opo. So it's a way to say that I respect you. And we always end with po and opo, things like that.
1: And so you got married, you wanted adventure in your life, and you chose Aotearoa, New Zealand, because you had that experience before. Before we go there, I wonder if you can talk to us about your first experience and what was exciting, what was different about your first experience in New Zealand?
0: New Zealand. I think what really struck me was the Maori culture. So we stayed in Auckland most of that visit. But we went to the Auckland Museum. We also visited Rotorua. And we attended this, I think it was a dinner, but it's in one of the Maori villages there. It was a cultural night. So I had goosebumps all the way through my body when they were doing the haka and they were eating hangi food. And it was just so magical. And the feeling was just like, wow, New Zealand really embraced the indigenous culture and they welcomed us like we're just family. And that struck me so much because I think back home, not that I'm putting down on our Filipino you know, culture, but we're a very, very colonial kind of community in a way. We don't really see the value of our indigenous culture. And I think because of the influences of American pop culture and all of that, we think less of the indigenous culture. And that's so sad to actually hear and witness. And a lot of the young kids there actually speak English more than the native language, which is Tagalog or their native dialect, which is so sad.
1: Do you think that's recent or has that always been something?
0: No, I think just in the recent years, because of media and social media, they're exposed to a lot of like English speaking and, you know, like music and all of that. But there's a wave of new Filipino music coming in and also,

0: you know, for us, like, for example, I'm an auntie to two boys and my niece. I talk to them in Tagalog, you know, like, don't talk to me in English. I want to hear you speak the native language because you understand it. You know, it's just making sure that they are aware that they are in a good position to know both, but they need to know where their roots are.
1: And it kind of feels like your responsibility to be that role model.
0: Exactly.
1: To actually speak Tagalog. How wonderful. And yeah, that is such great reflections, because we were talking about your first experience in Aotearoa and seeing the Maori culture, getting goosebumps and truly understanding the place in Aotearoa, New Zealand. And so when you made the decision to come back to Aotearoa with your husband, was it Dunedin that you chose first, or did you travel a bit down?
0: No. So when we applied for my postgrad studies, I wanted to make sure that the curriculum that was offered by the school kind of matched what I wanted. And I found Otago Polytechnic to kind of match that, because it's around design and sustainability. So that's why we chose Dunedin in that kind of sense. And it's funny because I was talking to my agent, and she was like, oh, so where are we actually going to be based in Aotearoa, New Zealand? And she said, oh, it will be in Dunedin. It's far down that map. So I was looking at the map. I was like looking at the North Islands, like way down, further down. I was like, oh my God, we're like at the edge of the world.
1: You had to scroll down.
0: Yeah, scroll down. Way down, further down.
1: Oh, wow.
0: Yeah,
1: because if your first experience was Auckland, I'm sure it's like a whole new experience to be down here.
0: No, but I love Dunedin. I think, girl, like, moving here, it was a culture shock first because, you know, of the weather, coming from a tropical country where we have like 37 degrees average, and then down to 10 degrees average, is like, whoa, I need to layer up and, you know, buy new clothes.
1: Tell me about your design course at that time, because from the Philippines, what were you studying? Was that a completely different change for you?
0: I finished advertising management, and I kind of used that during my career path in the Philippines. But I have already been working for about 15 years before I realized I want something more. I think design back home is very commercial based. So there's a lot of like money involved in profits and profit shares and margins and all that. But I said, I'm sure that there's more to design than just money. And that's why I was looking for design for sustainability. And what I love about that part of my journey in doing my postgrad, I was able to really immerse myself into the Dunedin community. So the project was about how we can reduce plastic waste. So I collaborated with the Otago Farmers Market and devised kind of a campaign to make sure that people are aware of their choices in terms of plastic waste and also alternatives.
1: Wow. Especially being new to Dunedin, you got to experience working with the farmers market, like the heart of the community.
0: I really enjoyed it. And there's so many pockets of really good things that the community has been already doing back then, but it's just foregrounding that and making sure that people are aware of the other things that they can do, like reusing, you know, their tote bags. And they started the cup library. If you want to drink coffee, you don't have to, you know, buy takeaway cups. You just bring your own or borrow from the library and then just leave it there. It's more sustainable in that sense.
1: So you were working specifically with the Otago Farmers Market. Were you looking at like wider Dunedin?
0: I started looking at a wider one, but because we were customers of the farmers market. So I said, I want to help this community. And I reached out to the manager there.

0: And she was like, yes, we want this. And using my design and my skills of communication design, I was able to create this campaign for them. So, yeah, it's still, I think there's, they are still using some of the alternative ways and sustainable ways I suggested.
1: Oh, wonderful to know that there's impact and it's, again, sustainable.
0: Yeah, for sure.
1: Oh, wow. And so from that experience, how did it lead you to where you are now?
0: Yeah, so when I finished my post-grad, we were supposed to pack up and move somewhere else, probably in Wellington or maybe in Auckland. We didn't really have plans. But I was offered a job to do teaching and research assistant in the School of Design, where I... where I studied, and I said, yeah, might as well do that. You know, there's nothing that I will, there's nothing to lose if you want to try something else. And I think from then on, the rest is history. So I'm still teaching in the School of Design and the Communication Design degree, and I'm really loving it. Like, it's a very rewarding kind of career.
1: What's your favorite part about teaching?
0: I know I call myself as a teacher, but actually the students teach me more than they realize. Yeah, a lot about life, a lot about, you know, being patient, and also that we're all experiencing life in different ways. So being empathetic, and but also the design skills, obviously, that's, you know, part of the curriculum, but a lot of the life skills that I really am grateful for my students and the staff there.
1: Because you would have been working with lots of different cultures, and they come in different, you know, shapes and forms of their ideas of design.
0: Yeah, different shapes, different backgrounds, different cultures, and also different perspectives. Even though they're mostly from Dunedin in the South Island, you would... when you talk to them and, you know, when you brainstorm these ideas with them, they have different voices and they have different perspectives. And that's where the term ako comes in. It's a Maori word that talks about we learn from each other. There's no one expert in the room. And that's what collaboration is, you know. I might have some life experience more than you have, but you also have your own voice that you want to share with the rest of the class.
1: It is wonderful to be in that position where you get to meet so many different people and learn from each other. So how did your exhibition come into place? 'Cause it started as a project, right?
0: Mm-hmm. Yes. So having been staying here for the last 10 years and been teaching in the School of Design, I realized that there should be more like emphasis on culture and identity in design projects. I felt like, you know, it's okay to work with other clients, but there's always the self, and you're part of that process. And so one of the questions I wanted to ask was what it's like to be a Filipino living in New Zealand, and how does my creative practice actually influence me, and vice versa?
1: So you were questioning yourself.
0: Yeah, a lot of times. I am a very reflective person. Every day I reflect, like, what could I do better? What have I done wrong? And, you know, we teach that as well. I teach my students, like, okay, what did you learn here? You know, it's not a mistake. I don't think anyone is doing a mistake here, but you need to also, like, reflect, what can I do better next time, or what have I learned in this experience?
1: So you are questioning yourself with all these ideas about your identity. So, like, it must have been quite vulnerable for you to open up
0: as well. It's very vulnerable. I think this is the most challenging part of the research. The design was, you know, very fun to do. But a lot of the introspective kind of reflections were so hard because you need to accept things and you need to also trust your voice. That's what my supervisors have been giving me and, you know, like, encouraging me to just trust your voice. You know, this is your culture and you're trying to figure out things. It's not an easy, linear kind of transition. There are bumps on the road. There'll be challenges and

0: setbacks, but you need to acknowledge that, and that made you who you are.
1: What were the challenges that you had?
0: A lot. Like, you know, adjusting to, again, the weather, the accents, the way people kind of live here. Because back home, it's very busy. You know, you're like survival mode every single time. You know, traffic, work. And then here, people just want to kind of be laid back, more laid back, like chill. Have some time for yourself. Don't be too hard on yourself. Find time to actually be relaxed, you know, just to relax. And yeah, and I had to learn those things too. And also, like, another thing that was a bit shocking to me too was, again, I was trained to be a commercial designer back home. But here, all of the projects we do is with community. And, you know, you need to understand what the culture of that community is and how you can help and be of service to them.
1: That must have been a really big, like, revelation to you as well. Like, oh, it's different, you know?
0: Yeah, very much.
1: What were there ways of working that you had to change in order to work with the community?
0: Not so much. I think I had good mentors in the School of Design, and I think it's just accepting that it's not all about money or profit, that that design can make an impact in so many different ways.
1: And that is why you wanted to be here and do that course, because you wanted something a bit more than money and profit.
0: Yes, the very reason why, yeah.
1: And it feels like it's coming together so nicely. How wonderful. And so with your exhibition, if you could please tell us about the process, because now we've heard how, you know, you had to be vulnerable. You had to be able to open yourself to portray your story in front of people to watch and listen and understand. So what was the process like?
0: Yeah, so I felt a little bit like alone, being the only kind of Filipino in the School of Design. I felt like I needed to reach out. So I reached out to other Filipino designers across the Motu, like across the country, and there was a lot of a resounding yes that I received from those invites. So I traveled to Wellington, met a few people there, had kwentuhan with them, which is like story sharing. I also went to Auckland to meet a friend and also to connect to another lecturer in AUT. And then through those story sharing, I realized that I'm actually not alone in this journey, that we are trying to process our identity and culture through our creative practice. And that was very refreshing to know, because coming from Dunedin, which is, you know, very far away from everywhere else, I felt like I'm only like doing this on my own. But hearing those stories, it made me feel like, yeah, I'm not alone here, and we're all navigating this in similar ways.
1: That's good. You do have those Filipino designers across Aotearoa to support you.
0: Yeah.
1: And you must have noticed how like different your design is, but the story is all the same.
0: The stories are the same. So the people that I interviewed were from a range of different disciplines. So there were photographers, graphic designers, educators, fashion designers. Even though their craft or their design work are different, like the outcomes and the formats, but we're all kind of navigating our own identity through our work.
1: What surprised you from that experience?
0: I guess it's just the hospitality. I think when you're with your kababayans, it doesn't feel like you're talking to a stranger. It feels like I've known them for a long time, even though I've met them just during the interview. And then there's a lot of like laughter, but also sharing of vulnerable moments that we kind of reflect on each other, which is so fascinating to just reflect, you know. And I think those stories you'll see in the exhibit, you'll hear their actual voices, and also you'll read all of those conversations I had with them. And it's in those vulnerable moments that you realize, oh yeah,

0: it's hard, but you know, you can come out of it. And I think our creative practice is the coming out of it.
1: What is your hope for, you know, the sharing all these Filipino stories, especially the artists and their works and their design? What do you hope people understand from them?
0: Yeah, I think I hope that they see themselves in these stories, that that they're not alone. Maybe you're new here in Aotearoa, or maybe you've been here long enough that we have different faces of trying to transition to this new way of thinking and new way of living. And I hope that also through those stories that they learn to connect and share those stories, because you know, we come from a Filipino indigenous culture where we don't really write a lot. We hand down all of those information and stories through oral traditions. So I think storytelling and kwentuhan is so unique to and very distinctly Filipino. So I hope that they also open up, and you know, you might meet a Filipino, and you know, it's also a way for us to understand that culture, our culture, through the exhibition.
1: And so with this being your master's project, and you showcasing this now to the community, what's the natural next step for you?
0: It's interesting because when I had a few guests already during the opening, but also, you know, coming through the exhibit, there were some who've wanted to bring it to Wellington and Auckland and even in Australia. So I think it's very universal. You know, the stories that you will experience there is very universal, that it could be adapted and it could be exhibited in anywhere around the country. And I think also one thing that's fascinating too is that people from all walks of life, whether you're a nurse, whether you're a construction worker or an educator, when you come in there, there's always something that you learn about us and also something that you will resonate with.
1: And so the exhibition has started and it finishes on Saturday at 7 p.m. Can you tell us about any good experiences that you had so far to this day?
0: Yeah. So the opening was so good. I think my community, my Filipino community, showed up. And it was very fun. We had a lot of live music, we had food, we had kwentuhan. And just last night, we also had karaoke, which is tambayan sessions. So if you are available, it will be from 5 to 7 p.m. Monday, Wednesday, and Friday. And we will be having karaoke, coloring, we'll have games, and just chill out, you know, hang out in the middle of George Street.
1: Yeah, and karaoke is quite important for Filipinos, eh?
0: Yes, it's very much us. Like, you know, you don't have to be the best singer. You're just there for the company and just for the fun of it.
1: Oh. And so tambayan means karaoke?
0: No, tambayan means hanging out.
1: Hang out.
0: So if you want to hang out with us, tambayan.
1: Yeah. It's wonderful that the exhibition is there for people to come and look and see and learn throughout the day, like from 10 to 7. Mm. But there's also those tambayan sessions that where people can just hang out with you and just learn more from you.
0: Yeah.
1: So from the experience that you've done so far with the exhibition, has there been any stories that you appreciate from the visitors' perspective?
0: Yeah, quite a lot. Because you will see there episodes of different episodes of when I was starting here, a few years of my life in Dunedin. And they are kind of presented in large format illustrations and banners. And they're kind of short blurbs of what I experienced during those moments. And a lot of people actually gravitated to different parts of it. Like one would say, oh, definitely, I remember that moment when I opened the window.

0: when I was flying through the Southern Alps, and I actually cried because this is my reality now. You know, there's no going back. And also there's another scene where I have to learn how to cook, and I had to call my dad almost every weekend just to ask for ingredients or how to cook certain Filipino food because I kind of miss them. Mm. And back home, you know, my parents will cook for me. You know, I never had to learn how to cook, but now I'm on my own. I have to really learn how to cook those recipes. And another one was the Balikbayan box. So Balikbayan box is our way of bringing a part of New Zealand. It's like a box filled with like chocolates or goodies from New Zealand, and we kind of ship them to Manila or to our families. Aww. So it's like a big gift box to them, and it's a very Filipino thing to do. So if you ask any Filipino, do you bring like balikbayan box to your home country? Probably all of them will say yes.
1: So it's like a souvenir box, but do you bring it home with you in the plane, or do you parcel it?
0: We parcel it, and wow, it's big boxes, like packaging boxes like that. Yeah.
1: Just off New Zealand goodies.
0: Yeah, New Zealand goodies or anything that we think would, you know, make them feel like we remember them and that we love them. So it might be shoes for your dad or pajamas for your nephew. Anything that we think they would benefit from, but it's mostly food.
1: I'm sure, like Whittaker's chocolate.
0: Yes. Yeah. We'll be hoarding Whittaker's.
1: Yes. Oh, wow. And I'm sure those are the things that people can relate to. Just hearing you share the glimpse of understanding that, wow, this is life now.
0: Yeah.
1: And trying to accept that, you know, this is the reality of being a migrant here. Yes. In Aotearoa, New Zealand. Yeah. As a Filipino. So looking back now, throughout your whole design journey here in Aotearoa, New Zealand, and also now showcasing your stories and other Filipino stories in Dunedin with this exciting exhibition, what have you learned from this whole process? As someone who is reflective, as you shared, I'm sure you've had a lot of like sessions where you're like really learning more about yourself, but...
0: I'm really surprised how I've touched other people's you know, there were moments when I had visitors who were in tears just watching the video that I did, and also just reading all of the books and the stories that they've learned. And, you know, how touching it was. And these are from non-Filipinos as well, just migrants from different countries. And what's surprising is that they resonate. You know, you don't have to be Filipino to actually feel these emotions. And we're all undergoing some kind of transition, in that we are all in this together. And that's, I think that's really fascinating to hear in those success stories that I've heard from the exhibit.
1: What are your reflections around belonging?
0: Yeah, I think especially also in design, you need to be very open to other, you know, voices and cultures. For us, again, the idea of kapwa, you don't have to be Filipino for you to see yourself in others. So every time I have any interaction in other cultures, or whether Filipino or not, I always listen. You know, like what you're doing here, we're having this story sharing, you know. You want to really learn about that other person. There are struggles, but you also want to share kind of their success stories in a way too.
1: And that must have been, you know, a journey to, because this is like decades worth of your experience.
0: Yeah. Yes.
1: If we look at life as a Filipino here in Dunedin now, what are some ways that you hold on to like the traditions of your family, or other things that you do here that remind you of life back home?
0: Yeah. There's some similarities to the Maori culture and the Pacifica culture, I find. We're very close to our family. But one thing that I notice is there is a big group of Filipino community here in Dunedin, and we gather quite a lot through

0: like events. I'm just going to promote the Dunedin Philippine Club Incorporated, the DPCI, who have been advocating for the Filipino community through a lot of like Filipino-themed activities, but also just a way of to gather and connect with other people. And also through the OFSA, which is the Otago Filipino Student Association, I collaborated with them if they can host the Tambayan sessions. These are students. And of course, you know, I'm coming in cold, but they really welcomed me and they said, we want to support you. Like, this is exactly what we want. So they were the ones who hosted the karaoke. They were dancing, singing, and a lot of them just really enjoying themselves. Aww. So, yeah, I think, you know, we have a big community here and we just need to reach out more.
1: Mm.
0: Yeah.
1: Yeah, and you noticed that putting yourself out there and inviting for that collaboration to happen, all you needed to do was ask.
0: Yeah. Just reach out. You know, I was, again, feeling alone at the maybe a few months ago. But when I started reaching out, a lot of people wanted to help, you know. Even in the opening night, my friends kind of did the table setting and the food. People pitched in food, Filipino food as well. So from especially DPCI, who also sponsored some of the food and refreshment during the night. So it's a very, very Filipino thing to do. Like, how can I help, you know? Mm. How can I be part of this? How can I help you and support you?
1: Because they see themselves within your exhibition.
0: Yeah.
1: That's why it's wonderful.
0: Mm, thank you.
1: Oh, it's good to know that the students are the ones hosting the Tambayan sessions.
0: Yeah. I let them do it. They were also doing TikTok dances. And they were asking me, like, do you want to join our TikTok? No. I'm very millennial, so I'm not going to do that. But you can, you know, help yourself and do whatever you want.
1: I feel like they're going to keep trying for the next Tambayan session.
0: But they were so cool. And they see me as a big sister, not an auntie level yet. I said, don't call me tita, because tita is auntie. Don't call me tita, just ate. Ate is big sister.
1: Yeah. It's good. It's good you make that clear.
0: Yeah. Lower it down.
1: And, you know, as an artist, as a designer, you can see how the role of art is so important in showcasing cultures. And I'm sure you've had a lot of reflections around that. When you think about Otipoti Dunedin and the local community, what are your reflections around how we celebrate art and culture down here?
0: Yeah, I mean, with a lot of what's going on here in Otipoti, I think we should really champion arts and the creatives, because this is how we connect to each other, you know, through songs, through dance, through our art and design. And it's how we also progress as a community. Like, even though when initially I wanted this just to be an event, but the event actually opened up a new few things for me and for the community. They never understood, like, in the past, like, community events for Filipinos would always be about food and about, you know, kind of cultural shows. But design has a way to show the vulnerable moments and being able to actually reflect on your own journey.
1: This must have been like a really busy season for you, teaching, hosting this exhibition. How are you taking care of your well-being at this moment?
0: Oh, thank you for saying that. It's really a busy time of the year. So I did all of my masters on top of a full-time job of teaching. But I think because I'm so passionate about it, it didn't feel like work. Like, I want to make sure that I represent my culture and my heritage really well. And I made sure that I also find time to relax. So a way to relax is I invite my friends over. You know, if you want to have a chat, have food, or even karaoke, just come. But also my colleagues and have been so supportive all along. You know, like right now I should be in class, but someone else have relieved me from my class so I can be there in the exhibit. So they've all been so supportive.

0: And even my students, they were so really hospitable and really welcoming as well.
1: Oh, and it's good to know that being around people is a way for you to de-stress.
0: Yeah. I love being with people. I don't know why. But I'm an ambivert. I'm not an extrovert. But I also find alone time really relaxing. So with my husband just at home watching TV, I play badminton again with my Filipino friends, just to unwind.
1: Yeah, and it's important for us to reflect on ways that we take care of ourselves in this busy season. But it's also Mental Health Awareness Week this week.
0: Oh, is it? So, oh, cool. Yay.
1: And the theme is Belonging Matters.
0: Oh, nice.
1: How beautiful that you showcase your exhibition during Mental Health Awareness Week with Belonging Matters as a theme.
0: Yeah. Mm.
1: I wonder if you have any reflections on the people that you've met throughout your life that have been helpful, you know, with where you are today as you showcase this with the community.
0: Yeah, definitely my family, my parents and my siblings. It must have been hard for them not to have me there. But also the people who welcome me here, my small Filipino family, they're, you know, it started out being friends, but now I call them my family now in Otipoti. Also my supervisors and my colleagues and teaching staff at the Polytechnic. So it's also been my home for the last 10 years from being a student and then transitioning to being an educator there. I spent most of my life in the school, and I think they give and inspire me in so, so many ways.
1: Mm. Mm. You know, what I'm really curious about was when you said that there's that point of view of your parents having their daughter leave the Philippines. And I think that's like a story that we don't really hear often.
0: No.
1: like when I interview people and I ask them about, well, what's migration like? We don't really hear about, like, what about the people you leave behind? And how they feel about you leaving?
0: Yeah.
1: What are your parents' stories from there?
0: Yeah, they tried to convince us not to leave up until the very, very last day. They said, we have everything here. Why do you have to leave? But there's this thing that I wanted to discover about myself. And again, it's that adventurous side of me that I want to just explore the world. And, you know, it takes a lot of courage to actually let someone go. And I think my parents have done well in that sense. Yeah, but I still get in touch with them. You know, we have video calls every Sunday to meet my nephews and my niece. And I always get in touch with them through our group chats.
1: Yeah, so you keep in touch with them.
0: Yeah.
1: And they were here for the exhibition?
0: They're still here. They're staying here for another month. But I made sure that they were here for the exhibition opening because they are part of my journey. And I want them to witness also the people, our new family here.
1: Yeah, so they get to see everyone you work with, your community. It's like a party for like a whole week.
0: Yeah, that's true.
1: What was their point of view of how, like, seeing your exhibition coming to life?
0: Yeah, it's funny because they don't really see what I do. Like, they know I'm a teacher, but now seeing it in real life and meeting the people that I interact with every day, now they have a sense of, like, oh, pride, but also love for this new life. Like, they never stop saying, like, oh, you've done well. I'm happy that you have your support people and support team, and, you know, you're really enjoying this. And I'm, you know, I show them around, I show them in the school, and I kind of introduce them to my supervisor, to my friends. And I think for them, it's a relief, you know, seeing that, you know, my daughter is actually enjoying her life here.
1: Yeah. And as a parent, I'm sure that's all you want, to see that they're doing okay.
0: Yeah.
1: You know?
0: It's not that bad.
1: Yeah. Even though they're not with me, you know, from home.
0: Yeah.
1: But they're doing okay in that new world that they live in now.
0: Yeah. Aww. Yeah. And I plan to visit every 2 years back home so that I don't really miss them so much, especially with my nephews and my niece. They're growing

0: so fast. Oh my God. So I want to be there and be present.
1: And it's good that we get to experience the best of both worlds
0: as
1: well.
0: Exactly. Yes.
1: Aww. What is something you're looking forward to right now, Denise?
0: I'm looking forward to more people coming to the exhibit, but also hoping that, you know, there'll be more of this in Otipoti and around the country. It's such a privilege and such a gift to actually do my research around my heritage. And I'm super, super grateful to the Polytechnic, Otago Polytechnic, for allowing me to do this master research around Filipino culture. And I'm also looking forward to doing more design. People have been asking me if there's a kind of another book that I'll be designing, because I've met a lot of Filipino creatives who want to be involved. So maybe that's the next chapter, or maybe I can publish a book around this as well.
1: Yes, so there's this endless opportunities that comes from this exhibition.
0: Exactly, yeah.
1: Life is exciting for you right now.
0: Yeah, it is very much. Yeah.
1: So for our listeners, the Menga Kwento sa Pagitan exhibition, which is Filipino stories from the spaces in between, is on 125 Joe Street in Otipoti, Dunedin until the 17th of October, which is the Saturday at 7 p.m. So whenever you're listening to this, you've got until Saturday at 7 to come and experience exhibition. It will make sense once you've heard this podcast and you want to experience the colorful exhibition that Denise has held for us in this community. It is free admission, and people can find out more information through the Dunedin Dream Brokerage as well.
0: I just encourage everyone to come. I also, because you mentioned about the Dunedin Dream Brokerage, I want to just give my thanks and gratitude to the Dream Brokerage, especially to Jess, who allowed us to have this community event in their space. And she's connected me to all of these people that actually attended the event. And without her, I don't think I'll have a space right in the middle in the heart of Dunedin so that it's close to the community. So thank you, Dunedin Dream Brokerage. Aww. And Jess.
1: And thank you, Denise. That is Denise Narciso on Connecting Cultures Features. 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

0: Welcome to What's News Dunedin, brought to you by DOS Turkish Cafe. The radio show has been bouncing around the airways for the past 3 years, bringing you interviews with some of Otipoti's best humans, respectful adult debate and a sense of humour. I'm your host, Richard Knights. On today's show, we talk to our wonderful guest, Pat Brittenden, from Big Hairy News, who'll be telling us a bit more about themselves, as well as, telling us a bit more about themselves and what they do, as well as helping us look back at the popular news items from the last 7 days. Excuse me. Those items are a bank in Gore with no money, a Wilson parking ticket issued for a non-existent address, and the increasing costs facing the DCC for water infrastructure. Welcome to the show, Pat.
1: Thanks, man.
0: Before we get started on that, we have our pun of the week. So we have a pun day Monday where we just get people to bring their best puns to the page. And we try and basically see whether that actually comes off the page and turns into the spoken word and still gets the groans and the laugh reacts that it gets on Facebook. So this week's pun of the week, and there's no obligation to laugh at this, like, so genuinely don't.
1: But there's a bit of pressure.
0: A little bit of pressure, but not huge pressure, right? So, pun of the week, what do you call a flying ape?
1: What do you call a flying ape? Nope.
0: A hot air baboon.
1: Not bad.
0: Yeah. I love a pun. It's just one of my favourite things. Now, before we start talking about the news and then later on in the show talking about your good self, we've got my three pop questions that I ask every single guest that comes through the store. There's no right or wrong answers here unless you do get it wrong, and you'll soon know if you have. So, first question, cream teas, where you have a scone, you have jam, you have cream. What goes on the scone first, the jam or the cream?
1: I think this is an urban myth, this question.
0: You think?
1: Well, how do you put jam on top of cream? I mean, the idea of a scone is you put a dollop of cream. Fair?
0: Yep.
1: So then how do you lay a more solid substance, which is the jam, on top of the cream?
0: Exactly.
1: So I actually don't think that it's a real question, because the answer is obvious that physics says you have to put the jam on first.
0: Science supports you.
1: Totally.
0: Yeah, no, totally. And you're right. But there's a whole county in England called Devon that do it the other way around, mate.
1: I don't believe it.
0: I've been there.
1: No, I don't believe it. Someone pranked you.
0: It's quite possible.
1: Yeah.
0: I've actually had someone from Cornwall who does it the right way on the show, who does it the Devon way, and I just don't think they could ever go home.
1: I genuinely don't understand how you could possibly put cream on first and then spread jam over it.
0: Exactly.
1: Because it would just destroy the cream.
0: You get no argument from me, mate.
1: Yeah.
0: So, no, fantastic. That's the only question you get wrong on my show. So, you, flying colours, tick first.
1: I can get more than that wrong.
0: Oh, yeah, but, you know, hopefully you won't. So, second question. Who is your favourite Teenage Mutant Ninja Turtle?
1: Well, this is this could be the rest of the show, actually, this question. Because I had Teenage Mutant Ninja Turtles comic books. I had number one and number one through 10 when they first came out.
0: Wow, that'd have been quite rare.
1: Like, I was a fan of Teenage Mutant Ninja Turtles before it turned into something for 9-year-olds.
0: Right.
1: It was a quirky, out of left field, I don't know what you'd call it. It's sort of aimed at teenagers and above. So we could talk that the rest of the show.
0: Yeah.
1: I think the obvious answer, and obviously as I was thinking about this the other day, and it's been such a long time for me, I'm pretty sure Michelangelo was the Killbunga dude one, so he would probably be

0: my favorite.
1: Yep.
0: But the favorite character is probably Krang from Teenage Mutant Ninja Turtles.
1: Yeah.
0: The whole brain and a body type thing is pretty cool. But
1: yes.
0: Yeah, of the Turtles, probably Michelangelo.
1: It's a good answer. Yeah. There's no wrong answers when it comes to the Turtles because they're all cowbunga dudes in the first instance. But it's from my childhood. And were you there when they changed it from Teenage Mutant Ninja Turtles to Teenage Mutant Hero Turtles? And then they changed it back. There was a bit in the middle where they didn't like the ninja connotation, so they changed the name on the cartoon. And then basically they're still doing the whole the cartoon hadn't changed, so they're still doing the whole ninja stuff.
0: Right.
1: And then they went back to ninja because no one cared.
0: There was a sin against the good Lord when Vanilla Ice was involved with their movie, and from then I turned off.
1: No, that's fair enough.
0: No more.
1: No, I can see why that would happen.
0: What happened to many of us who were involved with buying them from the comic stores? I lived in Auckland at the time, so from Queen Street, when it was a place that teenagers hung out, was it became very childlike and aiming more at a mass market, and it kind of lost its coolness. So
1: yeah,
0: but at the start we were there at the start, and I still wish I had those comic books, and if I had have kept them,
1: yeah,
0: well, be worth something.
1: This again, when I was a kid, like back in the UK, 10p a week, I used to collect the Hulk comics,
0: right?
1: And I had the Hulk number one comic, right? And then I had every comic literally apart from a couple. I've got no idea where they went. They weren't in mint condition or anything, but they would have been worth something now. I'm gutted. I've got no idea where they went.
0: You're lucky Chewie's not here because Chewie is the king of tangents. But straight away, as you're talking about that, I used to collect basketball cards.
1: Mm.
0: And in the mid to late 80s was when all the valuable ones were out. Michael Jordan was rookie and that sort of stuff. I started collecting them sort of 1990 onwards. And I have at home in a sealed tin, about 20 or 30 Shaquille O'Neal rookie cards.
1: Right.
0: And so I've always thought we need to crack that one day and see if they're worth anything. So
1: yeah.
0: It's about the only thing from the era that I have left that might be worth something.
1: It's the only thing from my childhood that I think I wish I'd kept.
0: Yeah.
1: Everything else, like, I'm quite happy to have seen it go. But those comics, and I had every single, because there was a character in there called Black Knight and Captain Britain. And that was that was the story that I followed through. I wasn't so much interested in the whole, even though it was a whole comic. Mm. There was this Black Knight and Captain Britain. And my wife bought me for my Christmas a few years ago. They actually managed to find a Marvel, like the whole lot of the Captain Britain stuff.
0: Yeah.
1: Or sort of Black Knight, Captain Britain stuff, which I'd lost. And again, I'm sitting here as a 54-year-old man regretting those comic losses. I managed to get at least the story, the arc that I'd like, which was fantastic, but finding it was like nigh impossible. So don't throw stuff away, kids.
0: Well, but like I said, thanks for coming in. Is that all within run out of time now?
1: Pretty much it. Yeah, that's it. Nice. Absolutely. That's what's awesome.
0: It went really quick, the show. It was a really quick show.
1: It is. It's what time flies when you're having fun, Pat. You just didn't know you were having it. That was the difference, you see. So, third question, and this is the thinker. Would you rather skip a shower all week or skip brushing your teeth all week?
0: Do you mean skip a shower as in not have a shower for
1: don't
0: a week?
1: Don't have a
0: shower
1: so
0: for a week. So no shower
1: or,
0: for a week,
1: or
0: no
1: brushing your teeth
0: week.
1: For a week?
0: Probably teeth, because I think on the eighth day you can get all that back again, and if you don't shower, you're stinking from day two all the way through. Mm. So probably teeth, and if it was like and the person wins $1,000, I would be very mindful as to what I was eating that week and have lots of water and rinse my mouth out. So that's what I do.
1: That's what you do.
0: Yeah.
1: See, I'd go the other way. I'd go no shower, because I know if I've gone too long without brushing my teeth, the feeling that I've got in my mouth is just...
0: I feel you.
1: Is just horrible.
0: Yep.
1: And I'm... Because I'm such a sedentary person, I don't tend to perspire as much as maybe other people do that get involved in doing this thing called exercise and stuff. Yeah. So I could hopefully keep the man stench down for 7 days.
0: Would I be able to shower in a can?
1: No.
0: So that would be... What about wet wipes under the armpits?
1: No.
0: So that's all included. See, but you said there was no wrong answers, and you've given the wrong answer. So when does that leave us?
1: Well, no, you've given your right answer.
0: Yeah, and you've given the wrong answer.
1: And I've given my right answer.
0: No, that's the wrong answer.
1: So you can't give the wrong answer.
0: No. That was wrong. Open the lines.
1: I can see
0: 0800 call us. I don't know.
1: I can see why you do the show you do, which is fantastic. Now, let's talk about the news. You may have caught some of this stuff, you may not have done. But Shane Jones has just picked up on it today. But earlier on in the week, there was an article about a pensioner who's gone to an SBS bank. I think it was an SBS bank. It's got the one with the yellow. Anyway.
0: SBS is orange.
1: Orange, that's what I meant. I meant orange,

0: Same as your phone case for people that are watching on radio. He'd gone to the SBS bank, wanted to withdraw some cash from the bank.
1: How much?
0: I don't know.
1: That's important. It was $1 million.
0: Yeah, exactly. But apparently we're told they had no cash whatsoever.
1: Yeah.
0: Which I genuinely find a little bit amazing. It certainly would feed to a number of conspiracy theorists who talk about the cashless society and it being a global thing to, you know. But I genuinely looked at that and kind of gone, I know it's gore.
1: That's the answer.
0: Yeah.
1: Conversation over.
0: Exactly.
1: Gore.
0: But what... What kind of reputable bank, and I'm not sure if SBS is a reputable bank, has no cash?
1: The problem with you asking me that question is I want the reasoning behind it.
0: Mm.
1: So if someone, if they were waiting for their delivery of cash to come in and it just, the armor guard guy got held up because of roadworks and just at that exact moment they didn't, then whatever the rationale behind it is what I'd like to know. But obviously the concept of a cashless bank is ludicrous.
0: Yeah.
1: And it sounds like how could that make sense? Because even to have no money doesn't make any sense at all. So it's a very bizarre story. But I think I find in the news often when there's bizarre stories that don't make sense, when you find out why, you might go, oh, that's pretty stupid, but at least there's a logical reason
0: now. You can understand what happened.
1: Like a farmer came in closing last night and for some reason withdrew the $25,000 they had in stocks and they're waiting for it to be replenished the next day or something.
0: Yeah.
1: So, yeah.
0: No, I hear you. And I don't know the answer to that one. Mm. So that's the other side of the coin in the sense that actually... I don't know whether it was reported or not, but when I read the story, it didn't seem to be sort of plain and obvious what the actual reasoning was. And I think sometimes our journalism is very quick to give us the headline and give us the, oh my God, but actually don't spend enough time anymore digging underneath to kind of go.
1: Yeah, well, that's layers, isn't it? There's layers and layers and layers and layers and layers of conversations on that, including the media market. Crashing, especially mainstream media market crashing and there being no money. So now the two reporters that are left in the newsroom are doing the job of 10 and they don't have the opportunity to delve into anything. So they print out the press release that's come in from, you said Shane Jones, so from New Zealand First, and that becomes the story because it takes no work and et cetera, et cetera, et cetera.
0: Yeah, no, I hear you. And I think the media is probably going to get worse before it gets better if it ever and does get better.
1: Hmm.
0: But
1: that's why
0: go.
1: Independent media is blowing up at the moment.
0: Well, exactly. A little bit of plug for maybe Big Hairy News there, mate.
1: I'm just saying, in general.
0: Oh, exactly. But I agree. Like, you know, anyone that can spend a little bit more time getting underneath the surface, I think we need to be listening to that because actually the one thing that really amazes me is how short the news cycle has got. And the fact that, you know, things come and go and, like, you know, the catastrophe and the disaster of yesterday is quickly lost in clickbait and rage bait and other stuff that comes further down, you know, the following day.
1: Yeah, it's been very fascinating. Actually, on my, it's not mine, it's my show's TikTok page, I'm getting on this day reminders.
0: Yeah.
1: And so I'm getting quite a lot of things pop up from 3 years ago.
0: Yeah.
1: And of course, 3 years ago was just before the last election. So it's fascinating to relaunch some of these things that were happening 3 years ago. Oh, that's right. That's what they said. Yeah. And you're right. And then you look at, like, the biggest news story in New Zealand politics potentially over the last 6 months was the Nikki Haga book. Are we talking about that anymore? It's like 2 weeks later.
0: Oh, no.
1: And it's gone.
0: It's barely had a mention.
1: So that means his book was inflated and blown up when it didn't deserve the press, or the press don't have the capacity to continue following these stories.
0: Yeah.
1: Don't know which one of those it is.
0: No. Or it might be a combination of both. Let's face it. So let's talk about the second news topic of the week, which is I don't know whether you've seen this or not, but it was a Wilson parking ticket issued to someone. Someone's parked in New World in City Centre.
1: Okay.
0: So there's free parking for people that use New World and that little parade, that little sort of like mall of shops just there.
1: Centre City.
0: That's the one, for 90 minutes.
1: Yeah.
0: Right? So someone's come back to their car. They've got a ticket on their car for $85 of a not valid payment in a car park that doesn't require a payment. And the address given was Knox Church, 459 George Street.
1: Mm.
0: So they've challenged it, naturally. But Wilson's wouldn't let it go. It's taken multiple challenges before Wilson's have finally got to the point they've gone, oh, yeah, we made an error.
1: Yeah.
0: Yeah? Well, issuing a ticket

0: in a for invalid payment in a free car park would yeah. seem to would you know you kind of think actually that's you just straight away you kind of go actually mea culpa I've got that one that, and but no they actually yeah, this guy had to go back a number of times and also supply proof.
1: So I mean it sounds immediately like someone outside Knox has had a, got a ticket. And then they've put that ticket on someone else's car because they're like, ah, oh, stuff this. But just for clarity, the ticket that was on the car in Centre City was the same license plate as this person. It was definitely for their car.
0: That's my understanding because they haven't because whilst they're given all the other reasons for it not being valid, that it having the wrong registration number is not one of the reasons they supply. Because straight away you'd kind of go, well, that's the easy one, isn't it? Actually, that's not my rego. You
1: know? So here's a theory.
0: Go on.
1: I bet you $1 million we haven't heard this, that before they got to Centre City New World, they parked outside of Knox to do something else, and that's where they got the ticket. And then they went to Centre City New World, and then they were like, what? Where did this come from? That's my theory.
0: It's a reasonable theory.
1: I know it's a reasonable theory, I'm going to stand by it. But there's no wrong answer, so that means that's right as well. I'm correct. I mean, because you think, right, Occam's razor, right? We talk about Occam's razor, and people often say the most logical conclusion is more often the actual conclusion.
0: Yep.
1: Occam's razor actually is the fewest number of assumptions to get to the correct answer. So what's the fewest number of assumptions here? One assumption is that a person from Wilson's who would never do this, walk into that mall. The person from Wilson's knows that there's no ticket to go on there. So why would the person from Wilson's do it? That makes no logical sense whatsoever.
0: Agreed.
1: Or else the person from Wilson's would do this to all of the cars.
0: Yeah.
1: That doesn't make sense. That didn't happen.
0: Yeah.
1: The only logical conclusion is that owner of that car was parked outside Knox at some stage before that, got the ticket, either went, I know how I'm going to get rid of this, and pretended or didn't notice it, and then went there. Because I would bet a large sum of money there's nothing in any of the reporting where anyone said to that person or that person offered, were you at Knox just before you went to the car park? As my person. That's what I think.
0: I hadn't even considered that. And I'm the one bringing the news story to the show.
1: Why would a person from Wilson's Parking put a ticket on someone in Centre City New World without there being tickets on any other cars?
0: Yeah.
1: Never having done it before, it being a free car park, not a car park that was, if it was this person's first day, like the Wilson's Parking person, there'd be dozens of wrong tickets.
0: Yeah.
1: Why would there only be this one?
0: They'd all be getting the ticket, right, wouldn't they?
1: Yeah. Show me the ticket. And what was the time? What was the date? Maybe they were at Knox the day before. And they got it then.
0: And they just didn't see it.
1: Yeah.
0: Because there definitely is.
1: Or maybe, I mean, you're being very generous. Maybe they didn't see it. Maybe. Or maybe they did see it. Mm. And they thought of a way to get out of it.
0: Yeah. Because I've had some run-ins with Wilson's in the past. I mean, and you see a lot of it. I mean, Wilson's are kind of...
1: Were they right? Because this is my life goes like this, right? If I'm 1 minute late to get back to my car and I have a ticket, I go, oh, well.
0: Yeah.
1: Technically, it's fair enough. I've done that. It's stupid in 1 minute they should make. But technically, my parking runs out here 10 minutes before we finish.
0: Yeah.
1: If I get a ticket, I'll be like, no, that sucks. But, you know, Richard will cover it, so that's no
0: problem. Exactly. He's got deep pockets. Yeah. And I'm the same. Yeah, so my example was when I, and again, it's got nothing to do with this particular story, but I went to park at the Forsyth Bar.
1: Yep.
0: So not the big car park on one side, the one by the plaza and the actual, and where the cafe and the gym is on the Anzac Avenue side.
1: Yep.
0: Went to park there, went to pay. Couldn't pay because the payment method wasn't taking my credit card.
1: Yep.
0: Then
1: did
0: I tried.
1: Did you phone them straight away?
0: No.
1: So that's what it says to do on the thing, is it?
0: Yeah, exactly.
1: Yeah.
0: But I tried multiple credit cards. Yeah, so I tried multiple credit cards. And
1: did you take a video? That's what I do as well.
0: Because
1: if they challenge you, you go, well, look, here's me trying to do it.
0: Yeah, well, so I did. I tried multiple cards and nothing was working. So I went back to my car and kind of and wrote a note and said, hey, I've tried to pay. The machine's not working. I've tried multiple cards and left the note on the back of a business card, left the note on the windscreen, right? I haven't had time to read the whole terms and conditions, but that was what they got me on. They said, you were supposed to phone.
1: Yeah.
0: I said, well, your machine was broken. Why was I doing your job for you? And they said, well,
1: do they know if it's broken or someone doesn't phone?
0: No, exactly. But I'd left them a note to say it was broken. So
1: Notes do you think that guy sees in a day going, oh, gosh, I couldn't pay, but I really tried to? Well,
0: but, I mean, again, my car's right next to the parking meter. Yeah. So maybe he can look and go, is he talking? It's not working. Actually, he's got a valid one, right? But anyway, so I tried to argue it, and they said no. So I just phone them every day.

0: So, because I'm an obstinate sod.
1: How much was the ticket for?
0: $85.
1: Every day. I mean, how much is your time worth?
0: Well, just the whole, but I didn't find them for long because I just found it was like, and they were like, oh, it's you again. I'm like, yeah, because you can only challenge it a certain amount of times before they stop you. So you, I think they give you three attempts to kind of challenge it. And then once you do it, they cut you off. So I was like, well, I picked the phone up. I said, I'm still not paying it. I said, because, you know, at the end of the day. And I basically just wore them down and they just went, oh, we've had enough. It wasn't worth their time anymore.
1: I typically, as much as we can, if there's an error, I try and get proof. We were in Brisbane in June. When we got home, we got two tickets each for $1,250.
0: Right.
1: For a seatbelt being worn incorrectly. So rather than going it like this, it was down under the armpit for someone because of a reason they had a bad shoulder. And so we got these tickets. We challenged it. Luckily, we got off it. But there was another moment where we were following Apple Maps in Brisbane and we were going to the art gallery, I think it was. And we followed Apple Maps and we followed it to where it told us to go and we ended up being outside the art gallery in a bus-only area. So we pulled into, like, the bus area.
0: Mm.
1: And so what I did straight away was open up Apple Maps, I went screenshot, and then slunk out because we weren't supposed to be there. Because if they had sent me a ticket, I would have gone, I think you need to send this to Apple Maps. Here's the evidence. Apple Maps took us there. We're tourists. We didn't know.
0: Yeah.
1: That's what I typically do.
0: Yeah.
1: And try and cover my own ass.
0: And I try and do exactly the same thing. So if I try and put money in the meter and it's not working, like a few of the meters I've been to recently in town, you're trying to put your registration number in and it's picking, it's just giving you the wrong letters. You press the Q and it gives you the V and you kind of go, it took a hell of a lot of brain work because you're kind of moving your hand on the keypad going, is it, well, whatever. It's like, I managed to get it, but it was like, when I was pressing, every time I pressed the button, it added two L's to it.
1: Nice.
0: Yeah, no, it was just a random parking meter. And it's the DCC one. I was like, didn't have time to report it, but someone's going to have the same problem. Literally press that and it would just add it to us. Yeah, it's getting quick, get the L's off and then put your next number in before the L's came back. Madness. Anyway, got there in the end. But I'm the same. I like try and take my evidence because like, you need to be able to prove it, right? And I'm the same. If it's me and I've got caught out, I wear it. There's no way I'm complaining about stuff that I don't feel like. I feel like I'm at the right end for. So now, third and final soft topic, should I say, so we can get talking about you, is there was a workshop meeting this week, a DCC workshop, which was the first one. It was supposed to be not public, but the new CEO, and I can't remember his name, the new CEO basically made it public. So there was a workshop about the water infrastructure.
1: Mm-hmm.
0: And they presented a number of options to council about bringing infrastructure costs forward in order to get the work that many councillors are banging on about, many of the populist councillors are banging on about getting done, to bring that forward and, you know, and actually get some of that stuff done. Mm. To the tune of about $1.76 billion in the next 10 years, right? And I find it very interesting because the same people, the same councillors that were banging on about South Dunedin and Mosgiel and getting all that stuff done are also the same councillors that are now banging on about, like, don't spend the money, those kind of things.
1: Well, and it would be interesting to know, where did they sit on Three Waters when that came out? Because Three Waters was the solution to this problem.
0: Yes, exactly.
1: And the country got told by podcasts and people like us that if you guys believe the racist rhetoric coming out from groups like Groundswell, then you're going to pay more for us covering all of the costs of the infrastructure.
0: Yeah.
1: So it's I not this election, but the one before it, I had all the mayoral candidates in before they went. It was when Aaron Hawkins was still the mayor and when he lost that one. I had all of them in to did some like BHN Dunedin specials.
0: Yeah.
1: And how many of them were against the pedestrianisation of George Street? And it was too much money. And then who was all there cutting the ribbon? All of those same people in council who went standing for mayor, they were against it.
0: Yep.
1: Same debate around Three Waters.
0: Yeah.
1: How many of them are all against doing that?
0: Yeah.
1: And I don't know about Sophie Barker. I could go back and have a look, actually, because I think she tried out for mayor in that one as well.
0: She did, yes, she did, yeah.
1: And so it's like the accountability is really important as well.
0: Yeah.
1: I haven't done live radio for a decade, and I'm struggling a lot for the language I use here, because in my head I kind of I want to say these, and a word for people, these people who are now going, woe is us, what about this, what are we doing, could, I haven't done the research, I haven't looked, be the same ones that and I'm going to say chose to listen to rather than were fooled, because there was lots of us out there talking about what would happen.

0: Yes.
1: And
0: we've been shown to be right, because I was one of those people too.
1: Yeah.
0: You know?
1: Yeah.
0: Absolutely so, shown to be right.
1: So it infuriates me because there was a solution.
0: Mm.
1: Many of us told you what the solution was. The current government told you what the solution was. The example we always use is Gore, actually, speaking of. Gore has something like 50,000 ratepayers.
0: Yeah.
1: That might not be right. That can't be right. They have a $300 million bill to fix up their water infrastructure. Maybe they've only got 5,000 ratepayers and it's 50,000 each.
0: Yeah.
1: They don't have the ratepayers to cover that.
0: Yes.
1: They just physically don't have the ratepayers. Under the Three Waters Bill, we, the rest of us, would help pay that bill.
0: Yeah.
1: Now, people may not be aware of this, but there's not some kind of boundary between Dunedin and Gore to stop their bad water before it comes into Dunedin. So actually, them having a good infrastructure around their waters benefits Dunedin, it benefits Queenstown, it benefits Invercargill.
0: Mm-hmm.
1: And they're a really good example of how centralising costs would have made it better for them. And this is the same as what's happening now in Dunedin about our water infrastructure.
0: Yep.
1: How centralising the costs would have made it better.
0: Yes.
1: And it was widely rejected by a certain sect of the community, and that sect of community, they are the most prevalent voters when it comes to local body stuff.
0: Yes.
1: That's the issue of the other sect of community that aren't. And, yeah, I'm just like, dudes, you had the chance. We all told you you had the chance. You didn't do it.
0: Mm.
1: Oh, well.
0: Yeah, and I find it strange that it's the same populist politicians that campaigned on saving you money, which is well and good, but also campaigned on spending money on the things that they wanted you to believe that they want to spend money on.
1: Mm-hmm.
0: And then kind of like roll over and go the other way and kind of go, like, you know, and just looking at it kind of go, I don't, and then that short memory cycle, that short news cycle means that those people instantly forget that the person that got voted in last time at the by-election that was promising South Dunedin was you know, would be that the focus was the first person to slow down that process within a month of them being around the table. And you just kind of, and people are still going, I'll vote for them. And you just kind of go, well, hang on a second. I don't get what, where does that logic land? Because I struggle to understand how you can view that person in the same light now that they've done a complete 180 and slowed everything down for you, but you still think they're the hero that is going to get you the result that you want. And it's just, And then you'll vote for him the next one, and come 2028, which will land us sooner than we bloody imagine.
1: Yeah,
0: they'll be the ones doing the same thing, and they'll bring the same rhetoric, and get the same voters.
1: I guess my perspective would be, when the voters wake up, and a lot of the people who are now complaining about the cost of the infrastructure are the ones who absolutely pushed through this false and fake narrative about, for example, Māori taking over our waters, you know, that racist rhetoric pushed through from AstroTurf groups like Groundswell, are now the ones who, because they own the bigger properties and the farms and those kinds of people, that's where that voting community sits more comfortably, are also the ones that are going to have the biggest rates bills. It's like, we told you. Yeah, we told you. This is what you... Actually, this is what you voted for, so shut up.
0: Yeah.
1: This is what you wanted
0: because
1: we told you this is what would happen, so pay your bill, right?
0: Absolutely.
1: Go and do it.
0: Yeah, and it's and the whole water thing sits outside that rates cap thing too, so you've got the whole load of... It's the same councillors that are complaining, you know, the same rates cap, yeah, let's do that rates cap, and yet water infrastructure sits outside of that rates cap, and yet they're still... And it just...
1: Well, the rates cap is stupid as well.
0: Well, absolutely.
1: Because, if you needed 500... If you needed $1,000 to fix up your house, right?
0: Yeah.
1: But you said, my cap is 600, and then every year you just fall further and further and further apart because you don't have enough money to fix up your house as you wanted to. It's the same with the infrastructure. I'm not saying I want my rates bill to double. Nobody wants that.
0: No, of course
1: but
0: not.
1: But also, you know, I know how maths works. And if we keep saying we're not going to have enough money to fix the issues, then the issues are going to continue to get worse. And all the councils across all the country have been the same because they've been too scared to stand up and say, guys, we need to actually spend money here or else in 10 years' time this is going to be 10 times worse. I actually I put forward a I think I can say this because it was my idea. I put forward an idea to Sophie Barker before she became mayor, and I said, you should run on this idea of... vote for me and you decide. So whoever the mayoralty candidate is, vote for me and you decide. So you vote for that person as

0: there. And then they come back to the public and they go, here are our options, right? Our options are to leave things as they are, and this is where we're going to be in the next 10 years, to do this medium sort of ground, and this is where we'll be in 10 years, or to actually fix the problem, and this is where we'll be in 10 years, and then put that to a referendum to the public. Because then it's like, stop kind of moaning about it and actually give us some solutions. But no one's done that because, I don't know about Sophie, I think Sophie's a good mayor, because the idea of coming to the public and say, if you vote for me, you might pay more. But if you said, if you vote for me, and then all of us together will decide what we're going to do, I thought would be a really strong way to get into the community and say, this is your city, this is your region, you need to decide what's going to happen with infrastructure, because us politicians have been screwing this up for 50 years and lying to you, and now we're in a complete quagmire.
1: Yeah. Absolutely. No, I couldn't agree more. Now, I want to talk about you in a second, mate, but before we do...
0: There's not much to talk about.
1: We'll find out in a second, won't we? If the show ends in 3 minutes after the ad break,
0: cool.
1: then we'll have to fill the space with something else. Anyway, it's just a quick word from my wonderful sponsor.
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1: Are you a kebab fan, mate?
0: Dude, I was just thinking, if they're a sponsor, where are the kebabs?
1: Well, yes.
0: I mean, honestly.
1: It's a radio studio. We're not allowed food in the studio.
0: So that's why I hid my drink as I was coming in.
1: It's sneaky. Won't tell anyone. So now.
0: Can I just hang on? Pause for a second. I've just seen breaking news, which is very sad because he's a former colleague of mine. It's just been announced that Danny Watson has just passed away.
1: I don't know who that is.
0: Danny Watson, for the children in New Zealand, might remember him from shows like What Now and Spot On back in the 80s.
1: Oh, okay.
0: If you're an older person, you might remember him as the afternoon host on News Talk ZB for probably 15 years.
1: Wow.
0: He probably hasn't been there for the past 6 or 7 years, so there's a news story out there saying he was 73. Is that how old he was? I used to work with Danny at ZB, so very sad news. Former News Talk ZB afternoon host Danny Watson has died after a short illness surrounded by his family. Very sad.
1: That is very sad.
0: Yeah.
1: Yeah, and 73 is not that old.
0: No.
1: No, unfortunately. It's, yeah. I want to talk about you. I want to talk about Big Hairy News. And obviously, we were supposed to have Chewy here as well, but apparently picking up his wife from the airport is more important than, than spending time with you and I.
0: If Chewy had been here, he might be walking in now. He's good at cutting it fine to get there just on time.
1: Oh, fair enough. It's like, I'm just slightly concerned. I think I wouldn't have had enough space for any words from me if you and Chewy were both in the room at the same time.
0: I apologize.
1: So that's all right.
0: I won't say anything else for the rest of the show then.
1: Yeah, that's how it works, radio. So give us the 5 minutes, because a lot of people will be familiar with BHM, with Big Hairy News out there, and some people won't be. So maybe give us a bit of background about you yourself, first of all, because obviously we had a bit of a chat before we went live. And how you got to Big Hairy News, because that's how I know you and Chewy.
0: Yeah.
1: But a little bit of background would be fantastic.
0: Well, it was the year of our Lord, 1973. No, I'm just kidding. My media career kind of started by accident. I was studying drama at Auckland University, and I needed a job, and there were some auditions at Juice TV, and I went and got offered a job at Juice TV. So I was doing sort of weekend VJ work, as they used to call it, on Juice TV. And because I was doing that, I thought, I wonder if I could spin this into a part-time job in radio as well. So I went to More FM in Auckland to the boss there and kind of... And here's a tip for young people listening, both of you. If you want to get in on an authoritarian narcissist's good side, put them on a pedestal. So I basically went in. I'm joking about that. Roger won't hear this, but if he did. I went in and said, how do I get into this radio game? So I went into this meeting to say, what does one need to do to get into a radio game? And after we talked for 10, and he took my meeting because I was a VJ on Juice TV, so whatever. And after a 10-minute chat, he just said, why don't you just come on board with us and we'll train you up? I'm like, okay. Yep. And that sort of took me away from what I was thinking about doing, which was working in drama or working in education in drama, into working in radio. And then I kind of spent the next 20 years or so working in radio, maybe a bit less than that. And I worked for music radio to start with, More FM.

0: Auckland, Morpheum and Tauranga. Came back. I did some work for the Rema Group. And then I worked at what is now NZME. Working a full-time job across like four stations. So I was doing like part-time work for various groups.
1: Yeah.
0: Including Newstalk ZB. So I was working for Classic Hits, which is now the Hits. I was working for a group, a station in Auckland called Viva. It used to be I-98. It was called Viva. And then I started doing fill-in work for Newstalk ZB. And I did like this routine during the week. If you think that a full-time job is five shifts or 5 days work, Friday night I would start a job on Classic Hits, Friday Night Fever, from 7 p.m. till midnight. And then I'd go upstairs to Newstalk ZB and I'd work midnight till 6 a.m. doing the overnight. And then I'd come downstairs to Viva and do the breakfast show 6 a.m. to 10 a.m. So in the space of one 24-hour day, I did three shifts.
1: Oh, okay.
0: You know, there was some pre-recording and stuff going on as well, but it was still had to be in studio for most of them.
1: And then slept till Tuesday and then started all again?
0: No, I was working. And then after, I went through that a fair bit and then eventually got offered the fill-in job on Newstalk ZB. You know, so I worked as an overnight host on Newstalk ZB for several years. And then what they typically do with their hosts is they start to try and kind of move them into other shifts to see what they're like. So I kind of started off by doing four overnight shifts on ZB and then that dropped to kind of three and I did like another show, and then it dropped to two, and I did a Sunday night show. Me and Petra Baggis did a show on Sunday evenings. And that was sort of probably the formation of my news current affairs love because yeah, you don't really worry about that when you're working on a music radio station so much. So, yeah, I did that for, I think, 7 years for ZB full-time and then kind of was coming towards the end of... It wasn't that I wasn't enjoying it, but you can only do that timetable for so long.
1: Yeah.
0: And I was starting to – my sleep wasn't good and, you know, because I found doing the overnights great fun because I'd come home at 6:30 in the morning and go to bed and I'd get up at like 2 or 3 in the afternoon and then I'd have the whole afternoon and evening off.
1: Yeah.
0: And go back. So actually doing those overnight shifts gave me more freedom than people working 9-to-5s.
1: Yeah.
0: So I loved it. But I got to a point where I couldn't sleep all the way through to 3 o'clock or 2 o'clock, and so I'd have another nap at like 7 in the evening, and it was becoming broken. Mm. And so I went to the bosses and I said to them, look, I'm going to leave, and I'm going to leave because there's no progression plan here for me. And I said, I'm not ever going to be able to get off overnights. And they said to me, I don't think you should think that way. And I said to them, point to one person who has ever... in the tenure of Newstalk ZB, moved from overnights to any other show. And they couldn't.
1: Right.
0: Because there isn't one.
1: Okay.
0: At the time, I think Marcus Lush had come back and was working there, but he was doing overnights on ZB, and then he went off to Fovo FM and did some local, and then he came back.
1: Yeah.
0: So because they couldn't say to me, oh, look at this person and this person and this person, that's how we progress you guys. Typically what happens is if a person has profile, like if they're on the telly, they jump the queue and come in and get the other shifts.
1: Yeah.
0: And so I left there and floated around for a bit doing, filling in here and there and doing bits and pieces. And, I mean, long story short, moved to Dunedin 5 or 6 years after that. Had been kind of running some businesses up in Auckland and doing some work for smaller radio production houses. So I was still involved but wasn't working full-time for any station. And basically saw a clip on One News website where they had a video alongside a story that was 7 seconds long, and I was almost offended. I'm like, I can handle it. I know that we're in a, like, our focus on the world is small at the moment, but I can do more than 7 seconds.
1: Yeah.
0: And so it was just at the time where Joe Rogan was getting quite big as well. So I started a podcast called The Department of Conversation, which was just long-form conversations. There's 250 episodes still online right now of that, where I'm just talking to high-profile or interesting people. So I'm talking to you either because of your profile or because your story is interesting. Mm. And that went really well. And then, you know, 250 episodes in, I started to think about this news idea and this news show, and I had this concept where we would do, like, a daily show and there'd be comedians involved with it. And I was quite lucky to be quite connected with a lot of the guys off 7 Days because of my work with More FM. And I had everyone signed up to be on 1 day a week, and I'd be the cornerstone host, but I'd be bringing on, you know, Jeremy Elwood and Di Henwood and these people to be the to be the colour commentator, so to speak. And I thought arrogantly, I'll just go and sell this to TVNZ and they'll love it and we'll be away. And it just didn't go. No one was interested.

0: it, and I've learned a lot of lessons about the media through this process.
1: Yeah.
0: And so eventually I kind of went, oh, you know, I just, it doesn't feel right that these guys who earn a good amount of money emceeing a conference that I'm asking to come and do this thing for nothing, basically.
1: Mm.
0: So I stopped doing all that, and me and Chewy kind of knuckled down. And once we knuckled down, we started building an amazing community and audience. And that's, we've been going since 2022, full time, basically. And since then, it's basically been, you know, 95% of the time me and Chewy making or building an audience to a point now where I think in August we had over 1 million New Zealanders touch some of our content at some stage. Now, they might have seen one TikTok, or they might have seen three whole shows or whatever, but have touched base with one piece, at least one piece of our content through we're in October, so it must have been September, the last month, through September.
1: Right.
0: And that's sort of where we are now.
1: And that's Big Hairy News.
0: Yeah, that's Big Hairy News, but then we also expanded to the Big Hairy Network because we're doing other podcasts for other people. So probably our other most successful podcast is Craig Rennie's The Economist's podcast. I'm struggling not to touch that button that says on off.
1: Don't, please don't. Everything it will go dark.
0: It just says on off right there. And Dr. Gary Payenda, he does the front line. He's an emergency room doctor, and he looks at the front line of New Zealand society. And Tanya Waikato, who was a Green candidate, did a podcast with her. So we've become more of a network. There's a group of TikTokers who do a show called The Collective. I think once a month on Sundays they come together and do sort of a what's been happening this month. And so we're expanding it to a network rather than a singular show. But the biggest show on that is BHN or Big Hairy News, yeah.
1: Right. And this is what now pays the bills? Or do you have other jobs?
0: This is all I do.
1: Right.
0: We live very, very meagerly, but very comfortably. Meaning, I don't want for anything, you know.
1: Yep.
0: So it doesn't yet afford me a salary, but we're working on that.
1: Right. Okay. So Chewy is. No, I told him because he's not here. We'll just talk about him.
0: Yeah. Cool.
1: All right. Because he's got no comeback at the moment, so I'll have to tune into tonight's show and probably
0: You won't get us tonight. We're only Fridays. Monday to Thursday.
1: Monday to Thursday. Okay. Well, the next show, I'll have to make sure
0: The next show is our 1,000th show.
1: Wow.
0: So that's Monday night.
1: That's fantastic.
0: There is a show tonight. That's the part timers in the weekend. They do a Friday night show.
1: Right.
0: And Monday night is our 1,000th show.
1: Which is excellent. So is Chewy a paid employee, or does he have other work? Everyone
0: gets some kind of financial benefit for sure.
1: Right.
0: And I mean, I don't get a salary, but you know, it pays a bunch of bills. It pays for some power and some internet, because rightfully so, it's run out of our house. You know?
1: Yeah.
0: So there are some financial benefits to me. I just don't draw a salary because there's not enough of that. And all the part timers, they get paid. Yeah.
1: Okay. So what's the plan for it? Maybe give us a bit on. I've seen a few episodes. Mm. So
0: sorry about that.
1: Yeah. Well, absolutely. Well, apology accepted. But I maybe explain to the people that. I know there's an audience out there probably that listening that would probably be very interested in what you guys do. Maybe explain what the premise of that show is and how it's put together.
0: Well, the premise is we're just a couple of beggars trying to help other beggars find bread.
1: Right.
0: Like, there's nothing special about us. We just point to things and go, "Are you aware of this?" One of the original concepts, which I see NZME has stolen, they haven't stolen it because they didn't know, but I pitched to the ODT an idea for this exact concept to the ODT, calling it front page, the front page. In other words, let's talk about what's on the front page.
1: Yeah.
0: So the biggest news stories of the day.
1: Yeah.
0: I think NZME now has a podcast called The Front Page, ironically. ODT weren't interested. They've missed out big time.
1: Yeah.
0: But that's what it is. It's like, what are the big news stories of the day? It's a very difficult podcast to make right now because there's 10 stories a day we could talk about.
1: Yeah.
0: And we don't, because last night we had Martima Davidson for an hour and a half.
1: Okay.
0: So we didn't talk. We did talk about some of the news stories with her, but
1: yes,
0: we didn't focus on a news story.
1: Hmm.
0: But obviously we're doing leaders' conversations at the moment.
1: So
0: we had Kule Wong on Monday and Martima last night. That's kind of it. It's commentary alongside the big news stories of the day. The reason it's called Big Hairy News is people look at, like, me and Chewy being hairy. It's got nothing to do with that. Originally I thought, because when I was looking at it, like, we had females involved as part of these comedians and commentators, so it's not about that, is that the idea about what that big, hairy, audacious goal, And I thought, well, let's talk about the big, hairy, audacious news stories. So that's where it came from.
1: Yeah.
0: It's kind of evolved.

0: evolved into this other thing where people apologise when they come on for not having beards. I don't know what that's about. And that's what we do. We just kind of break down the news. Moana Maniapoto sent me a lovely message the other day, and she was saying what we do, because she was kind of like, it's really what you guys do. And then she said to me, well, what we do, which was we expand on things when others don't have time.
1: Yeah.
0: So, like, we use news stories, news clips, written articles that others produce, and then we go through them and go, actually, this doesn't make sense. But, oh, actually, what they should have asked was...
1: Like we did at the beginning of the show when we were talking about the Wilson Parkin ticket.
0: Yeah.
1: Obviously, I'm a very poor man's big hairy news because I can't grow a beard. Mm. I'll wear that badge quite happily. But it is just very much in a similar vein. You're actually kind of looking under the hood of stuff. Rather than letting the news cycle just do that instant flip into something new, something new, something new, you're at least given the opportunity to pull it apart on that day at least.
0: Yeah, my favourite thing about Talkback was saying to someone, why do you believe what you believe? Like, I'm always been... Or then saying, and then what? You know, and the classic example that I always refer to, there was a story at some stage, I can't remember when it was, about a solo mum living in a state house that had gang affiliations. There wasn't gang members who lived there, nothing like that, but gang members would be there sometimes. And the neighbours in that cul-de-sac were like, we want this woman gone. And I'd be like, cool, let's talk about that. So then what? And they're like, what do you mean? The listeners never went one bit. Like this solo mum has five kids, so what happens to the kids? Then what? I don't know. I was like, okay, so those kids are at the local school. So what if they can't find a new place in that area? You're also uprooting those kids. Then what? I don't know. So, okay, what if they can't find a house and then they're in a car? Oh, well, you know, what if that car's at the end of your driveway? It's got to park somewhere. Then what?
1: Yeah.
0: So these are the things I've always liked to do.
1: Yeah.
0: The then what? And the other thing is, if I was a talkback, I was the most complained about host on News Talk ZB, which I wear as a badge of honour. And part of it is because I always push back. And I said to people, I wouldn't say this to people, but it's like, if you can explain for me how you got from point A to your conclusion and there's a path to you get there, if I don't agree with you, I'll go, I don't agree with you, but I can see how you've got there.
1: I can understand your path at least. Yeah.
0: But mostly people have a really big opinion and they have no way of explaining how they've got there because they've heard it from someone up the front, or they've heard it from Winston Peters, or it's been put into them by their parents their whole life, and they don't know. There's no critical thinking.
1: Yeah.
0: So
1: that's one of the things I struggle with as someone that spends an inordinate amount of time on social media, or has done in the past, is that whole critical thinking thing. Like, I'm the same. If you can give me your logics and your reasoning, we can at least have a conversation around that, and actually and then agree to disagree, even if that's what it comes to. But if you can't show me your workings, your opinion doesn't hold, you know, it doesn't hold water, because actually you can't support it with anything tangible.
0: Yeah. Yeah, and look, I'm the other thing I have said to people in the past that I've been kind of debating with, I'm like, are you prepared, if I give you something that makes sense to you, to change your opinion?
1: Change your mind.
0: And if they say no, I go, well, thanks anyway, I'm not looking for an argument. Because if you're immovable on what you're saying,
1: why are we wasting words from either side?
0: What's the point?
1: Exactly.
0: But it's like, I think also there's some things which are really... like, there's some really clear-cut examples. Like, what's been happening in Gaza with Israel at the moment? You know, when people say, you know, Hamas shouldn't use, children as shields, obviously I agree with that.
1: Yeah.
0: But that means what you're saying is, I'm allowed to kill children if Hamas use them as shields. It's like, no, that doesn't work.
1: That doesn't work out, does it?
0: You don't get to... you imagine if there was a person being... if there was... it was a bank heist... right, and there was two robbers in there with guns and a bunch of hostages, and the police just sprayed the whole building with bullets and everyone died.
1: Yeah.
0: And they go, well, but the hostages. Whose fault is it? It's the robbers' fault. They shouldn't have been having those hostages. They wouldn't say that then.
1: No, exactly.
0: So there's some things
1: You'd never see the argument put forward, would you?
0: No, you wouldn't. So, and I know that's a controversial thing to say, but, you know, I'm out of here in 10 minutes and it's your problem to mess up.
1: Absolutely.
0: What I'm saying is sometimes there's just pure illogic. I mean, Three Waters is pure illogic.
1: Yeah.
0: You know, those ratepayers in Gore are now facing a $50,000 bill per ratepayer because they believed an AstroTurf group started up by Jordan Williams spreading lies about,

0: Ngāi Mahuta and Māori taking over the waters. So it's like, it's inarguable to say that this was always going to cost us much because the evidence is there to say the contrary. So,
1: conscious of the fact we do have only 10 minutes left, so I'm going to get another quick advert in from our wonderful sponsor.
0: Cool.
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1: Now, the other thing I'd say about you and Chewy is you're unashamedly left-leaning.
0: Yeah.
1: Okay. And one of the things I like about that is not because I'm left-leaning, is because quite often people try to kind of cover the fact that where they land.
0: Yeah, we're unicorns because everyone else will go, no, we're neutral, and they're not.
1: Yeah. And yeah, exactly. I see it all the time, like especially with some of the ratepayers association stuff. We're apolitical, and yet they're pushing right-leaning or left, and you kind of go, actually, just if you admit to it, then at least I can appreciate your honesty with regards to it. So you guys are very much so. But have you've had right-leaning centrist politicians, etc., on your show?
0: They
1: or are they try and avoid you?
0: They avoid us.
1: Right.
0: And part of the reason, this is going to sound really arrogant, but I've been in the media game since 1996, right?
1: Yep.
0: Part of the reason they avoid us is we're going to ask some questions they can't answer or won't answer. So we had some debates set up through the election cycle.
1: Mm.
0: And the first one, we had Todd Stevenson and we had Casey Costello down here in Dunedin to do a health debate. And then our next one was on the treaty in Auckland, and we had David Seymour booked for it. And 30 hours before the debate, he pulled out.
1: Right.
0: And he pulled out because he said, I phoned him and got him on the phone. And I was like, what's going on? And he's like, well, Todd Stevenson, when he was in Dunedin, every time he opened his mouth, the whole crowd booed, factually incorrect.
1: Yep.
0: Go watch the tape.
1: Yeah.
0: Todd Stevenson had a blast of a time. We interviewed him after the podcast.
1: Yeah.
0: After the debate, sorry, and he had a blast, right?
1: Mm.
0: So what David Seymour was saying is, I don't want to stand in front of an audience that's going to
1: disagree
0: push back.
1: Yeah.
0: That's what he was saying.
1: Right.
0: And so, yeah, we ended up turning that debate into a panel conversation. And the next two, we ran with panel conversations rather than debates. And, they avoid us. We've emailed the Prime Minister's office. Like I said, I'm not saying this to – numbers don't mean a lot, but if you have a million New Zealanders touching base with some of your content, it's far bigger than a town hall.
1: Yes.
0: You know?
1: Yeah.
0: So it's not like people can go, well, look at you, pathetic little small things. Why would they waste their time?
1: Yeah.
0: You know, it's they're avoiding us because of who we are. But what we do say, and I can give examples of this, is we are partisan – I mean, we did it last week. We showed our political compass. It's like, there I am on the political compass. We show people that
1: on
0: our show.
1: Yeah.
0: But we're not biased.
1: Right.
0: So we're partisan.
1: Yes.
0: But we're not biased, meaning this is where we sit.
1: Yeah.
0: But if you've got a good policy, we'll amplify it.
1: We want to hear it.
0: The government's, and it's primarily David Seymour's idea about putting more money into medicines as a fence at the top of the cliff, fully on board.
1: Yeah.
0: Have some concerns.
1: Yeah.
0: Have some concerns like, are you now going to funnel that all through the private medical system and it's going to be, cash for mates in the private system? But the overarching sort of idea of making access before the issue happens easier, completely up for that.
1: Yeah.
0: And we've been very critical of Labor, not so much now because they've done it, but for the last 2 years before they did, about, not saying no to a CGT.
1: Yeah.
0: Now, they said yes to a CGT, nothing to do with us, obviously, but so if it's warranting of support, we will, and if it's warranting of criticism, we will. But we do approach the world, not just from the left, but kind of a progressive view on the world.
1: Yeah.
0: Because, you can have middle leftists, you can have more conservative leftists. We are further to the left, although we're not all the way to the left. We're not what some people would call the social justice warriors. But mind you, what typically happens is if you're 1 degree more to the right than us, then we're far left.
1: Even though you might
0: be on the left.
1: Yeah, absolutely. Yeah. Yeah, see, I did that thing, that compass thing as well. I'm literally top left-hand corner.
0: Yeah, well, that's where I am.
1: I'm like right up there. I'm beyond. I'm beyond.

0: Tati Māori, like when it comes to progressive,
1: if it's the TVNZ one, you get a percentage. I was 88% Green, 88% Te Pāti Māori, and like 70% Labour.
0: I can't remember which one it was.
1: I am an undecided voter though. Mm. And I said this at our debate, which people can have a look on our website and go look for the Dunedin debate. I stood in front of these four politicians and I said, I am undecided. I know where I'm going to sit politically, which side, but I'm like, I will vote for the party that I think is going to be the best for the most vulnerable people in New Zealand. Those guys who sleep down at the Oval in those tents,
0: yep.
1: My vote will go to which one of these parties I think will help them the most of all.
0: Yeah.
1: Because I'm okay.
0: I'm the same. I totally agree with that. I'm exactly the same, right? I think if you've got a society where the most vulnerable looked after, then you build the best economy, the best everything on top of that, on the backs of looking after your most vulnerable.
1: Yeah, you judge the society by how they treat the least. We're only as strong as our weakest link.
0: Absolutely.
1: So which parties are best for the most vulnerable? And that's how I will cast my vote.
0: And that is where we're going to end the show. Thank you very much, Pat. I appreciate you coming into the show. If you just sit there while I round things out,
1: yeah, man,
0: you've been awesome. Thank you. Well, that's a wrap for this week. Thank you for tuning in. I've been Richard Knights, and you've all been wonderful. Remember, ORFM is the place to tune into if you want fresh, community-driven content that speaks to us all. So if you've got an idea for a show, they would love to hear from you. 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
2: 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Silver String Primary School Friends of the School Committee are running a spring market to help raise funds for the new playground for pupils and the wider community to use. The market takes place at the school, 52 Green Street, Mosgiel, on Sunday the 18th of October from 11am to 3pm. There'll be a wide variety of market stalls, food stalls and entertainment for the kids, including bouncy castles, face painting and more. Climate Liberation Aotearoa Otipoti present a free screening of the film The Welcome Table, a documentary following the story of climate migrants across six continents, centering on the voices and experience of survivors on the front lines of the climate crisis. The screening takes place on Tuesday the 20th of October at 7:15pm in the Everson Lounge upstairs at the OUSA Clubs and Societies Centre, 85 Albany Street. Register at cla.nz/events or just turn up. 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